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1: Hook, but he was right about one thing. 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Mocking Alex's supporters simply deepens the wounds that drew folks to Alex in the first place. Was it the Wicked Witch of the West who said, "What a world, what a world"?

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2: 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Thanks for being here. Happy early 4th of July holiday, early Independence Day, big holiday weekend coming up. And we'll get you there with the news and information you need right here on KCRW. Stick around because the news does roll on. There are trials, medical trials, beginning to test a couple of treatments and even some prevention for a strain of Ebola that's circulating. That story coming up. And America 250 celebrations throughout SoCal. Parades and pools and pyrotechnics. Oh, my. We're going to fill you in on what sounds fun in about 15 right here, 89.9 KCRW. Stick around. The news rolls on. 5:30 right now. Here's what's happening.
3: Live from NPR News in Washington, I'm Janine Herbst. Russia launched a massive drone and missile attack on Ukraine, killing at least 21 civilians in Kyiv and injuring scores of others. Moscow says it's in retaliation for Ukrainian strikes on Russian oil facilities. The attack damaged 30 locations across the city, including residential buildings. Russia says the strikes targeted military-linked sites. Ukraine's president, Volodymyr Zelensky, says he hopes President Trump's son-in-law, Jared Kushner, and special envoy Steve Witkoff will visit.
4: They have to come to see, to understand, and to explain to President, and then to answer in a very polite manner how Steve Witkoff can to Russia what they have to do. Quickly sit, negotiate, stop this war.
3: Peace talks to end the war have stalled for months. Ukraine's foreign minister calls it a night of horror and is urging more international support for air defenses. Flights at one of Washington, D.C.'s major airports will be temporarily suspended to accommodate America's 250th birthday festivities this weekend. NPR's Joel Rose has more.
5: The Federal Aviation Administration says it will suspend air traffic near downtown Washington during the celebration for the country's 250th birthday, which will include fireworks and flyovers by military jets. The FAA says it expects flight operations at Ronald Reagan Washington National Airport to be paused on Friday for 3 hours between 10 a.m. and 1 p.m. local time, and again from noon to midnight on Saturday, July 4th. The airport, which is located just a few miles from the National Mall, was the scene of a deadly mid-air collision between a military helicopter and a passenger jet last year. Joel Rose, NPR News, Washington.
3: You're listening to NPR News. New Centers for Disease Control and Prevention research shows that in some states, the risk of developing alpha-gal syndrome is higher than previously thought. It's a tick-borne illness that triggers a red meat allergy. NPR's Maria Godoy has more.
6: Alpha-gal is a molecule found in mammals like cows and pigs. It's also in tick saliva. In the U.S., it's usually the Lone Star tick. When a tick bites a human, it can transmit the molecule. Some people can go on to develop an allergy to red meat and sometimes dairy.

0: Symptoms appear several hours after eating and can include hives, vomiting, diarrhea, or even anaphylaxis. In the new study, researchers looked at blood samples from 3,000 adults in 10 U.S. states. In five states where the Lone Star tick is prevalent, Virginia, Tennessee, Arkansas, Kentucky, and Missouri, nearly one in four people had alpha-gal antibodies, meaning they'd already been exposed. The researchers note that not everyone exposed will go on to develop the syndrome. Maria Godoy, NPR News.
1: Employers added just 57,000 jobs last month, a big drop from the previous 2 months. The Labor Department says the unemployment rate dropped to 4.2%, the lowest in a year, but that's because many people left the labor force. And revised figures for April and May show job growth was weaker than first reported. 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
8: This is All Things Considered from NPR News. I'm Juana Summers.
9: And I'm Scott Detrow. For weeks, Ebola has been spreading in the Democratic Republic of Congo with no specialized treatments. That changed today. The first patient received an experimental treatment as part of clinical trials testing two drugs. Health officials hope these could help turn the tide against an outbreak that has already sickened more than 1,400 people and killed more than 430. NPR Global Health Correspondent Jonathan Lambert is here with the latest. Hi, John.
10: Hey, Scott.
9: So this outbreak is new, but Ebola is not new. Why aren't there drugs available already?
10: So there are approved treatments for Ebola, but not for the kind of Ebola that's spreading now. It's a rarer species called Mundibujo. It's only caused two other outbreaks before this one, in 2007 and 2012. And it's pretty different than the more common species, and so it's not clear whether existing treatments will work, hence the clinical trials.
9: Tell me more about these drugs that they're testing now.
10: So there are two, and both would be given intravenously through an IV. One is a drug that you might remember from COVID. It's an antiviral called remdesivir. It's made by the American drug company Gilead Sciences. During the pandemic, it was used to treat patients in the hospital, to somewhat mixed effect. But it was actually developed to work against lots of different kinds of viruses, including Ebola.
9: Okay, what about the other drug?
10: It's a monoclonal antibody with the catchy name of MBP-134. Monoclonal antibodies are basically lab-made proteins that are designed to mimic the immune system's natural defenses. This one was designed from antibodies from a patient infected with a different species of Ebola, but there is some lab data to suggest that it could work against Mundibujo. The drug is made by a U.S. company called MapBio. It got lots of support from the U.S. government in developing the drug, and the U.S. government is donating all the doses necessary to do the clinical trial.
9: So how will the trial actually work?
10: So researchers will be testing whether each drug alone, as well as the two drugs in combination, improve survival in Ebola patients. And they'll compare that with patients who get the kind of basic supportive care that's available now, things like replacing lost fluids through an IV. Right now, there's only one clinic that's enrolling patients in the trial, but health officials say that they plan to expand to more clinics in the coming weeks.
9: Any sense how long it would take before researchers know whether these drugs are working?
10: So that depends on a few factors. Here's WHO's research and development lead, Vasi Morthy, at a press conference this morning.
11: From what we see at the moment, this is going to take some time. So we shouldn't expect that this is going to be over in weeks. It will take some months. It could go even into next year. It could be that we need over 1,000 patients enrolled in the trial until we get a definitive answer. That will be earlier if there's a very high efficacy from the trial.
10: In other words, if the drug is super effective, that'll become pretty clear pretty quickly. Mm-hmm. And the lower the effectiveness, the longer it'll take. But there's also another wrinkle. This species of Ebola appears to be slightly less deadly than other species. If that's truly the case, it could also lengthen the trial, since it'll be tougher to tell whether people are getting better because of the drug or whether they would have gotten better on their own without the drug.
9: So let's just assume optimism, assume that the trial shows these treatments are effective. What difference could that make in the outbreak?
10: An effective treatment would be really huge. It would help reduce the death toll in this outbreak that really shows no signs of slowing down. But that'll only happen if patients can actually access the drug, which is a real question. Prices and availability will be negotiated in the coming months between governments and drug companies, and WHO says that they're trying to expand access as much as they can.
9: NPR's Jonathan Lambert, thanks so much.
10: Thank you.
8: The U.S. telecasts of this summer's World Cup games are drawing a record number of viewers. Fox Sports, which broadcasts the games in English, reports an average of 5 million viewers across 72 group stage matches. And Telemundo says nearly half of all World Cup viewers in the country are watching its Spanish language broadcasts. NPR's Mandalit Del Barco has more.
12: Last night, fans celebrated as the U.S. men's national soccer team knocked out Bosnia-Herzegovina's team 2-0 during the latest round of the Copa Mundial, as it's known in Spanish. At Cafe Brazil in Culver City, California, Giselle Rosas and her mother Graciela Reyes, both born in Mexico, cheered for the U.S. team along with Telemundo's famously exuberant announcer.
13: It's Andres Cantor.
14: Oh yeah, that's the best part for everybody. Go!
12: You think it's more fun to watch in Spanish?
14: Yes, 1,000,000%. More enthusiastic.
15: We like the excitement, the feeling, the sentiment, the ambience. It's just so different. It's a night and day difference.
12: That kind of passion to date has translated to an average per match of 4.6 million World Cup viewers of Spanish language sportscasts on Telemundo and Peacock streaming services, according to NBC Universal.
16: This is the most watched World Cup ever in Spanish language in this country. The numbers are just mind-blowing, really.
12: Miguel Lorenzo is a senior vice president at Telemundo Deportes.
16: Basically, half of the country of the United States is watching the World Cup in Spanish on Telemundo. But we also know that only 20% of the U.S. population is Hispanic. We're seeing audiences that are bilingual, that are Spanish dominant, that speak English, enjoying World Cup coverage.
12: According to Nielsen ratings, 20% of Telemundo's World Cup viewers are not fluent Spanish speakers. And Lorenzo says overall, the viewership on its telecast has increased by 122% since the 2022 World Cup games. He says excitement has been highest for the winning matches by Mexico and the U.S. And after last night's games, the network's social media platform surpassed a record-breaking 1 billion views.
16: I can't tell you how many comments I've seen where people are saying, I don't speak a lick of Spanish, but I want to watch it on Telemundo because it just sounds more exciting. And maybe by the end of the World Cup, I'll learn Spanish. Joy and excitement and drama, it's language agnostic. It's universal.
12: Unlike Fox, which runs commercials during hydration breaks for the players, Telemundo keeps its cameras on the field. That's something very much appreciated by fans like comedian Trevor Noah, who's been hosting World Cup watch parties on his YouTube channel.
17: We're seeing the players on the pitch discussing what's happening. You see which coach is more stressed. You see who's thinking like some players are tapping each other on the back. This is part of the game.
18: Yes.
17: And I feel like when you cut to ads.
18: Yes, you're taking away from the game.
17: Yeah, but you lose this. So shout out again, Telemundo. Really, really amazing coverage.
12: No matter what network they watch, World Cup fans are hoping their team gets a similar reaction past winners have gotten. Mandalit Del Barco, NPR News, Los Angeles.
9: He was a French aristocrat. He was also celebrated as an early American hero. He fought in the U.S. War of Independence alongside George Washington and then participated in the French Revolution. He had a very long name, but he's better known simply as Lafayette. 250 years later, after the birth of this country, he is the subject of a museum exhibit in Paris. We visit the National Archives of France on tomorrow's All Things Considered. 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
13: It's 89.9 KCRW. I'm Steve Chiotakis. Right now, we want to tell you about some things to do around Greater LA, something that we call Sounds Fun.
18: We are young, we run green, we are friends, see the sights, feel alright.
13: You can find all of these and more in our weekly Things to Do newsletter. And right now, KCRW's doyen of doing, Adria Glocke, is here with some of this holiday weekend's Things to Do. Hello, Adria.
19: Hi, Stephen.
13: Happy pre-4th of July.
19: Happy pre-4th of July to you. Independence Day.
13: And I suspect what you're going to tell us today has a lot to do with America's birthday.
19: I mean, how could it not? We've got the 4th of July landing on a Saturday. It's practically begging you to go out and have some fun, right?
13: Do. All right, so.
19: So, of course, we have got a fantastic roundup of options for you to get out there and have some fun.
13: All right, so where are these things?
19: Well, we have two options for Saturday itself, both free. And the first one I want to tell you about is in downtown LA at the Gloria Molina Grand Park. It's the Summer Block Party. And this is, believe it or not, this is the West Coast's largest free Independence Day party, the biggest one.
13: Okay.
19: Isn't that fab?
13: Yeah. Well, the West is a big place too, so that means a lot.
19: Totally. Exactly. Good point. This is six whole blocks of downtown LA, and there's going to be live music, interactive art, food, and, of course, this giant drone show.
13: Really?
19: Up in the sky.
13: Okay.
19: Yeah.
13: All right. So it's kind of like fireworks, right? But without the fire hazard.
19: Exactly. And that's the way we want it.
13: Yeah. All right. Where else?
19: So across town in Santa Monica, you've got your West Side option as well.
13: All right.
19: We've got a big 4th of July parade in Santa Monica on Saturday. This is a classic. It's on Main Street. Everything that you think of with a 4th of July parade, right?
13: Yeah.
19: Marching bands, artistic community groups. Can't wait to find out what that's all about.
13: All right.
19: Creative floats, they say. Plenty of hometown spirit. So, you know, come out and have some fun. Wave your flag. Gather with the community. I mean, it sounds fun.
13: Who doesn't love a parade, right?
19: Exactly.
13: Especially on the 4th of July.
19: I want to see some batons being twirled. I want to see some cheers. I want to feel it.
13: What else?
19: Also in this week's newsletter, we have done some work for you here, and we have gathered up all the locations of all of the free, official, and legal fireworks shows all across the region.
13: May I read just a few of them?
19: Yes, please.
13: Okay, let's do Marina Del Rey. We've got a free fireworks show on Saturday. Warner Park, a big extravaganza. Long Beach Waterfront Fireworks in the LBC. Also at the Queen Mary, they have a 4th of July festival, which is a paid thing.
19: Ooh.
13: But still, it's the Queen Mary, right?
19: Ugh,
13: that's pretty cool. In Torrance and Burbank, so many. And then if you don't get enough on Saturday, you can also do something on Sunday.
19: We got one on Sunday, just in case. That's right. Culver City, they're having their light show on Sunday, and that's free as well.
13: All right. Happy birthday, USA.
19: I have another suggestion for you from right here at KCRW.
13: All right.
19: A couple years ago, the Good Food team put together the ultimate guide to hot dogs and sausages and brats right here in LA.
13: Oh, my God. So, this sounds like it's encased with a lot of stuff.
19: Encased indeed. Thank you for that, Stephen. Oh my gosh. So listen, if you don't want to do your own grilling this holiday weekend, this list is truly something to behold.
18: Hot dog, my baby's coming home.
19: We got every fantastic hot dog. You can really get into the spirit all over LA. You can go on a sausage crawl and, you know, get your wiener down. You really don't want to miss this list. You got to get the newsletter and click into it, and you won't be disappointed. Trust me.
13: So get your buns down there.
19: There it is.
13: I had to go there. What else, by the way? What else?
19: So as always, we have even more good stuff in this week's newsletter, and we can't fit it all into Sounds Fun, but we've got food festivals. We've got one at the Rose Bowl. We've got Smorgasburg's 10th annual Ice Cream Alley.
13: Oh, ice cream, yes.
19: Hey, what's more summer than that?
13: Sounds amazing.
19: And we've got some music for you. The America 250 celebration. It's at the Coliseum. You can see Chris Stapleton, Smashing Pumpkins, and Chaka Khan.
13: Oh.
18: So sweet.
19: What an incredible lineup, right?
13: A feel for you, yes.
19: I mean, that's a ticketed event, and it is benefiting Feeding America.
13: All right, so there is that as well. You can do something good. It's a good thing. You can see all of this week's things to do in our weekly newsletter. 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Our doyen of doing.
19: Thank you. I'll take it.
13: I've coined you. I feel like I should like hit you with a pencil.
19: I am honored.
13: I canonize thee.
19: Love it.
13: Our doyen of doing. 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
19: Thanks, Steve. Happy 4th of July.
7: 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We're just shy of 6 o'clock. Marketplace is yours in the next few minutes. Consumer spending is up. Average hourly earnings were up, but only by 3.5% in June. A look at why wage growth is not outpacing inflation. That's Marketplace at 6 here at First this evening on KCRW. We have it for you just ahead, and we're racking it up and getting it ready for you. Air quality officials are warning that smoke from fireworks will likely produce hazardous levels of particle pollution all across Southern California. It's expected to begin Saturday, although you're probably hearing some fireworks right now. They typically don't begin around the 4th of July. They happen all year round. But particularly bad, obviously, on the 4th of July from Saturday evening when most folks will set them off through early Sunday afternoon as the air from all that gunpowder and soot clears. There's a particle pollution advisory with the possibility of the air quality index reaching hazardous categories at times here in southern LA County and northern Orange County. 4th of July comes the summer's busiest travel period. LAX is expecting more than 2 million passengers to pass through within the next several days, and today is expected to be one of the busiest days of the airport. If you're hitting the skies, officials recommend you arrive a few hours early to make room for some extra travel time, especially with some thunderstorms out east. 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
9: 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I'm Scott Detrow.
8: And I'm Juana Summers. In 2022, Congress passed the PACT Act. The bill provided benefits for millions of veterans who were exposed to toxic burn pits during their military service. But that law left out thousands of American civilians working for the government who were exposed to the same toxins. Now there's an effort to change that. NPR Justice correspondent Ryan Lucas reports.
20: During the global war on terror, the American government sent federal civilian employees, including FBI agents, to Iraq and Afghanistan, where they often lived and worked alongside U.S. troops. One of them was FBI Special Agent Kenya Merritt. He was 33 years old when he did a four-month deployment in Iraq in 2009.
21: I remember when he came back, I mean, everything was seemingly fine. He worked out, I know, with a lot of the guys from the Special Forces.
20: That's Stephanie Merritt, Kenya's wife. She says Kenya had played Division I basketball in college. Didn't smoke, didn't drink. He worked out, though, a lot. And it was during a workout in 2014 or 2015, she says, that they first noticed that something was off.
21: He was boxing, you know, as a way to stay in shape. And he came in the house, and I mean, his eyes were as big as saucers. And he's like, I've been calling you, like, something's wrong with my chest.
20: They thought it was his heart. He went to see cardiologist after cardiologist. They were in and out of emergency rooms. Doctors didn't know what was wrong. It was only during a trip to the ER after Kenya, Stephanie, and their three kids moved back to Texas that they started to get some answers.
21: This particular ER doctor was like, listen, you know, your heart is good, but you have a nodule that shows up on another report, and it's ever so slightly larger. I'm not saying it's cancer. I just think you should have it looked at.
20: Kenya had it looked at, and it turned out it was lung cancer. So in late 2019, doctors removed the lower lobe of his left lung. But the cancer appeared to have already spread to his lymph system. So he underwent chemotherapy and radiation. And it worked. For 3 years, Stephanie says, Kenya was disease-free. But in late 2022, the cancer came back. And so doctors decided to remove his entire left lung. Stephanie recalls how about an hour into the surgery, the doctor came out to find her.
21: When I saw the doctor, I was like, why are you here? You know, who's removing his lung? You know, like, why am I talking to you?
20: The doctor said the cancer had spread, and they decided to leave the lung and whatever function it still had for the fight ahead. But the cancer continued its spread. Throughout all of this, the scans, the surgeries, the chemo, Kenya was still an FBI special agent. He was still working human trafficking cases, sometimes from home, in the kitchen or the backyard, sometimes at the office.
21: toward the end, it was just the pain. The pain would stop all of that.
20: Kenny Merritt died on October 30th, 2024. He was 48 years old. Stephanie says Kenny had talked about his time in Iraq, including the burn pits.
21: I don't think they were ever educated on the dangers, because he said the burn pits for some people, and not even for him, would become like a gathering spot.
20: The military used open-air burn pits to dispose of trash, everything from plastic and electronics to medical waste. They produced clouds of toxic black smoke. The biggest burn pit in Iraq was at Balad Air Base, where Kenya was stationed. And he believed, as does his family, that his exposure contributed to his cancer. Stephanie says when Kenya joined the FBI, he signed up knowing he was putting everything on the line.
21: But it was a sacrifice he was willing to take. A burn pit wasn't in that decision.
20: In 2022, Congress passed the PACT Act to expand medical benefits for military veterans exposed to toxins from the burn pits after years of complaints from veterans and their families. But that bill left out the civilian federal employees who serve shoulder to shoulder with U.S. troops, people like Kenya Merritt. And he is not alone. There are an estimated 4 to 5,000 FBI agents who have had health issues from burn pits. That's according to Natalie Barra, the head of the FBI Agents Association. And she says that number doesn't include all of the other federal law enforcement agents and other U.S. government employees who aren't covered by the PACT Act.
0: These agents were overseas serving their country, and they should be covered when they get sick as a result of their exposure to burn pits.
20: The association, which represents current and former FBI agents, is pushing for a new draft bill that would make it easier for federal civilian employees who believe they were exposed to burn pits to apply for medical benefits. One of the bill's sponsors in the House is Pennsylvania Republican Brian Fitzpatrick, himself a former FBI agent who served in Iraq. At a news conference last month, Fitzpatrick said U.S. troops and civilian employees who served overseas should all be treated equally.
1: We have to make sure that we're there for them, their fellow federal agents. It's just about basic fairness.
20: Congress struggled to pass the original PACT Act, and it's unclear whether the new one has enough support to get across the line. What is clear is that the bill is named for Kenya Merritt. His widow, Stephanie, says she is honored, and she says Kenya would be too.
21: I just know one day when I see him in heaven, he's just going to be like, Steph, that's pretty cool. You know, like, he's just going to be like super hype about it. And it's so him that even after he's gone, there's something that continues to help people.
20: Ryan Lucas, NPR News, Washington.
9: This week, as the U.S. approaches its 250th birthday, we've been hearing from Americans all across the country. Bristol, Rhode Island, holds the nation's oldest 4th of July celebration. This is their 241st year. From Ocean State Media, David Wright reports.
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24: As of right now, we have 34 floats. Oh my God!
22: But dozens of small events too, including a golf tournament.
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22: A Miss 4th of July beauty pageant and a gala ball.
26: Everything's lined up. We're ready to go, and we're going to start working on next year's ball on Monday.
22: Norman Rockwell couldn't have painted a more charming New England town. Even the double yellow line down Hope Street turns red, white, and blue for the parade. It's a lifetime commitment for Heidi Vermillier.
27: I think I've missed the parade once when I was in Europe for the 4th of July, but otherwise I have been either watching the parade or working the parade my whole life.
22: For the past 10 years, she's been in charge of souvenirs. A blue trailer with a big window that opens up on one side.
27: It's quite the upgrade from our last trailer.
22: Packed with hats, t-shirts, sweatshirts, even Christmas tree ornaments. She herself is stars and stripes, from earrings to pedicure.
27: You know, when I go out in my red, white, and blue outfits, people be like, oh, you have a 4th of July event? It's like, no, this is just my clothes. Like, I like wearing red, white, and blue whenever.
22: The way she sees it, she's flying the flag for Bristol, for her family and friends.
27: Politics, you can be left, right, moderate, whatever. Patriotism is just loving your community and helping out to make your town a better place, your country a better place.
22: In other words, the pursuit of happiness together, never mind politics. For NPR News, I'm David Wright in Bristol, Rhode Island.
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7: 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As we move on into the next hour, we've got Marketplace coming up. Stocks mostly up today, but the NASDAQ took a big hit. We're going to hear more about it. Why coming up? It has something to do with chips, I think you'll hear in just a few minutes. And that's coming up. Average hourly earnings were up year over year, about 3.5% in June. A look at why wage growth, though, is not outpacing inflation. Things cost more, but you're not making as much more as inflation is going up. You're going to hear more about that coming up at Marketplace 6 o'clock right here on KCRW. Today, explain beyond that. 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
3: In Los Angeles, I'm Kyle Rizdahl. It is Thursday today, the 2nd of July. Good as always to have you along, everybody. Here's another one for your consideration. Today's June jobs report was fair to middling. There was a decidedly underwhelming number of new jobs added to this economy last month, just 57,000, basically half of the best guesses, and April and May were revised down as well. The unemployment rate, meanwhile, did scoot down a 0.1%, 4.2%, the lowest in a year. What does it all mean? Marketplace's Mitchell Hartman gets us going.
4: There's a fair amount you can spin as upbeat in the June report, says Sal Guattieri at BMO Capital Markets.
5: We're not seeing widespread layoffs. That's a good thing, and the unemployment rate has ticked down.
4: Though it's mostly for the wrong reason, says Nicole Bichot at ZipRecruiter.
6: Unemployment dropping back to 4.2% can seem good, but it fell because there are fewer people in the labor market as folks are exiting entirely.
4: 720,000 people just stopped working or looking for work in June. As for job creation, says Bichot,
6: pretty disappointing. Momentum earlier this spring did not hold in June. We saw soft job growth, the labor market still in a very fragile state.
4: Still, Sal Guattieri says 57,000 jobs a month is more than enough to absorb new entrants to the labor force. With recent reductions in immigration, the so-called break-even point,
5: it's somewhere in the neighborhood of zero to about 50,000 per month. If payrolls are growing in that range, then on average, the unemployment rate should remain fairly stable.
4: Drill down, though, and the unemployment picture looks more worrisome. Black and Hispanic youth unemployment, that's 16 to 19-year-olds, has been rising over the past year, which could be a warning sign, says Angela Hanks at the Century Foundation.
10: In the next jobs report, what I would be paying attention to is, are we seeing similar increases in Black and Hispanic unemployment overall, increases for workers who have less than a college education?
4: Also, the percentage of Americans who've been unemployed for 27 weeks or longer is up sharply from a year ago. I'm Mitchell Hartman for Marketplace.
3: Wall Street today, the Dow was up, the NASDAQ was down. Everybody's taking tomorrow off. We will have the details when we do the numbers.

0: Fact is, you got to pick and choose when you're covering the monthly jobs report because there is just so much in there. The choice we're going to make is wages today. Average hourly earnings in June were up 3.5% from the same time a year ago. That is up just a tick from May. But the longer-term trend is decidedly more mediocre. Last summer, wages were growing at close to 4% annually. Marketplace's Stephanie Hughes has that one.
1: Right now, the labor market doesn't have a lot of oomph. Hiring is kind of meh, so people aren't really changing jobs, which is key to getting paid more.
2: And you don't get bargaining power for wages from a job you have. You get it from the job that you could take.
1: Corey Cantanga is an economist with LinkedIn. It's kind of hard to go to your current boss and say, hey, pay me more. It's a lot easier if you can tell them, hey, these other guys are going to pay me more. But right now, those offers aren't so plentiful, and workers are staying put.
2: So we're not going to be seeing wage growth go up until we start to see more workers quitting their jobs and finding new ones.
1: Another potential factor, healthcare premiums are going up. Economist Guy Berger with the Burning Glass Institute says that eats into employers' pool of cash.
3: They have to fork over more money for that. And to the degree that happens, there's less money left over for raises or giving people bonuses.
1: And if wages aren't keeping up with prices, workers simply can't buy as much.
4: So now you're getting into the area of let's make choices.
1: Belinda Roman's a professor of economics at St. Mary's University in San Antonio.
4: How do we eat? What do we eat? Do I buy my medicines? What am I going to change? But like good Americans, we also want to have fun. So we'll probably go spend and put it all on credit.
1: But if we do spend less, LinkedIn's Corey Cantanga points out there are ripple effects for the whole economy.
2: If spending slows down, that slows down overall growth, which again shrinks opportunities for workers.
1: Cantanga says if you want to figure out if wage growth is going to pick up, keep an eye on how many people are quitting their jobs. Some of them are probably leaving for one that pays more. I'm Stephanie Hughes for Marketplace.

0: With a nod to the temperatures in the eastern half of this country and the caveat that any single heat wave, no matter how hot, cannot be directly correlated to climate change, the fact is the planet is getting hotter. And it's not just humans that are suffering. Scientists say rising temperatures are accelerating a sixth mass extinction. The Texas-based company Colossal Biosciences says its technology can help prevent some of those losses and even bring back some long-extinct species. From our climate podcast, How We Survive, Marketplace's Amy Scott reports.
1: Inside a small glass cage, two mice are running around, pretty much your typical mouse habitat. But these are not typical mice. They're kind of poofed up looking with shaggy golden hair.
2: Yeah, these are our woolly mice.
1: Do they have names?
2: Chip and Dale.
1: That's Ben Lamb, CEO of Colossal Biosciences. The company claims that using tiny bits of woolly mammoth DNA, preserved over thousands of years, they can use gene editing to bring the giant creature back. But they have to start small.
2: We identified core genes in the mammoth genome that relate to hair thickness, color, density, how it grows, and whatnot. And we applied all of those into the mouse equivalent of them.
1: What they learn from creating shaggier mice could help bring back the mammoth. Lamb comes from the startup world. He'd founded or co-founded a bunch of other tech companies before starting Colossal in 2021. Today, he's wearing a shirt that looks like a concert tee, but instead of a band, it has a picture of a direwolf, the first creature that Colossal claims to have successfully de-extincted.
2: It actually says original tour date, 8500 BC, Encore Performance 2025.
1: The resurrected wolves live on an undisclosed ecological preserve. At the company's glossy new headquarters in Dallas, doors to state-of-the-art labs branch off a long hallway, each one with scientists working on a different piece of the de-extinction puzzle. Other target species include the dodo and moa, extinct birds, and the Tasmanian tiger. Michael Abrams leads the Mammoth Project.
3: Our first step is to sequence the woolly mammoth genome, and we've got multiple samples. You can see here, this is a woolly mammoth molar. It's about the size of a brick.
1: They scrape off a little piece that contains ancient DNA. Then they sequence it, figuring out as much as they can about which specific mammoth genes code for important physical traits. Eventually, they plan to edit genes in an Asian elephant, the mammoth's closest living relative, creating a modern-day mammoth, or at least an Asian elephant that looks like one.
4: The reality is that only mammoths get to decide what mammoths are, right? And they're not here to tell us anymore.
1: Jacqueline Gill is a paleoecologist at the University of Maine. She studies Ice Age ecosystems, including mammoths. Gill says she's deeply skeptical of breeding a genetically modified elephant and calling it a mammoth.
4: There's this whole constellation of unanswered questions about viability. Can we actually make a mammothy elephant that's mammothy enough? Impact, will it do the things we think? And then ethics, is this an okay thing to do?
1: Plenty of investors seem to think so. Colossal has been valued at more than $10 billion, with buzzy backers including Peter Jackson, Tom Brady, and InQtel, the investing arm of the CIA. Colossal's CEO, Ben Lamb, says that investment could also spur advances in human and animal health care and also protect endangered species.
2: Look, I think it's unethical not to do what we're doing. I don't think that human-caused climate events are going to slow down. And so I do think it's important that we have mitigation strategies against that, which includes de-extinction tools.
1: The company is also working with Dubai's Museum of the Future to create a bio-vault for endangered species, a place to store genetic material so that no animal ever has to go the way of the dodo. I'm Amy Scott for Marketplace.
0: Amy and the team did a whole season on some what could possibly go wrong climate interventions. 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

0: coming up.
1: I think I've probably hosted 750 people.
0: That is a very big dinner party, huh? First, though, let's do the numbers. Dow Industrial's up 594 points, 1.1%, finished at 52,900. That is a world record. The NASDAQ down 207 points, about 0.8%, 25,382. S&P 500, we'll call that flat, 74.83. For the short week, the Dow gained 1.9%. The NASDAQ also picked up 1.9%. S&P 500 improved itself 1.7%. If you're hosting a 4th of July barbecue with burgers and beer, it's going to be a little bit more expensive this time around. Average price for a pound of lean ground beef hit a record of $8.62 in May. That's up more than 12% from last year. So says the BLS. Estimated cost of a 10-person barbecue, $161. That's the Wells Fargo Agri-Food Institute coming up there. 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
0: This is Marketplace. I'm Kai Rizdahl. Imagine for me now, if you would, a game of musical chairs. You know, from back in elementary school where everybody scrambles when the music stops? Keep that in your mind while you listen to this.
6: The lump of labor fallacy is simply the notion that there's a fixed amount of work to be done.
0: Edouard Wemy is an associate professor of economics at Clark University, and the lump of labor fallacy is about jobs. If you believe there's a fixed amount of work to be done in this entire economy, it is kinda like a big game of musical chairs. One player equals one worker, and one chair equals one job. The Bureau of Labor Statistics told us this morning that in June, there were 159 million jobs in this economy.
6: If one person was to gain one job, then it must be at the expense of somebody else.
7: So if one more worker is going to enter the labor market, someone else must lose a seat.
0: Catalina Amuelo Dorantes is a professor of economics at the University of California, Merced. And here's where economic theory hits current economic reality. A Reuters Ipsos poll not too long ago found that more than half of Americans are afraid artificial intelligence could put them or someone in their household out of work.
7: You're going to basically, you know, remove a chair.
0: But here's where I tell you that history tells us that the economy is not, in fact, a game of musical chairs.
7: Technology does not simply eliminate labor. It changes basically what workers do, and it can raise productivity, lower costs, and create new products, firms, and occupations in general.
0: That's the fallacy part of the lump of labor fallacy. If you think about the new technologies of the past, mechanized agriculture, sewing machines, and word processors, those technologies didn't lead to mass unemployment. They freed people up to work in other industries and create new businesses and new jobs.
7: It's actually that bring more chairs.
6: Some jobs will be lost, but more jobs overall are going to be created in terms of total employment.
0: That's the lump of labor fallacy in action right there. But that thing he said about some jobs being lost, it's really important.
6: Individually, it's going to hurt. But on a macro level, more jobs are going to be created.
0: All right, so let's bring it back to artificial intelligence.
8: I study the socio-technical implications of AI.
0: Nigel Melville is an associate professor at the University of Michigan, and he says agentic AI, AI that acts autonomously, is unlike technologies of the past. It's already taken over some software engineering and customer service jobs.
8: I call it the gap. So this is the difference between the people that are being laid off or being let go because of AI, and then the new jobs that are created because of AI.
0: A new report from Challenger Gray & Christmas found that companies cited AI in more than 100,000 layoff announcements this year. And according to the Stanford AI Index, around 90% of all organizations now use artificial intelligence for at least one business function.
8: We don't know exactly will it be this huge gap and how fast will it be, but we do know that we're approaching level 4 or level 5 rapids.
0: It hurts when a new technology takes your job, yes, absolutely. But the lump of labor fallacy tells us that eventually the economy is going to adjust and the total number of jobs, that 159 million, is going to grow.
7: So I would not say that history proves that AI will have no negative employment effects. It may be, but I would be skeptical of the claim that every automated task translates directly into a permanent law of jobs.
6: There will be more chairs.
0: The big question is how and maybe even whether companies and organizations and the government are going to prepare workers to sit in those new chairs.

0: The World Cup is obviously about the soccer, but it is also a very big, very expensive business. And FIFA's got to cover those expenses somehow. Pricey tickets and even a $4 billion television rights contract aren't going to do it. So enter then corporate sponsors. If you've been watching even casually, you've seen some of the brands that are trying to capitalize on all the attention. Marketplace's Elizabeth Troval has this story about one of them.
1: More than 10,000 minutes of soccer will be broadcast during the World Cup this summer, including replayable highlights like this one. But accompanying every World Cup moment like this is an elite tier of brands. They pay tens of millions of dollars to be plastered on the perimeter of the field and behind media interviews. One of those sponsors is Saudi Aramco.
2: Saudi Aramco is the world's biggest oil company. They're the Saudi state oil company.
1: Frank Heising with Fossil Free Football has led a global movement to oppose Aramco's partnership with the World Cup.
2: They want to pump up oil and sell oil for as long as they can, but they have a bad reputation because they're a fossil fuel company. And when you have a bad reputation, what's better to associate yourself with than the most popular event in the world?
1: Despite its oil dominance, Saudi Aramco has billed itself as the global energy partner of this World Cup and not the global oil partner. Tim Calkins with Northwestern says that's no accident.
3: Oil is sort of a bit of a negative brand. I don't think a lot of people go out and say, I love oil. But everybody appreciates energy.
4: They're clearly trying to position themselves as part of the energy transition, as sort of more than just an oil company.
1: That's Christian Coates Ulrichsen with Rice University. He says what Aramco and other brands do is often called sports washing.
4: They try to change the way that people talk, so you're not focusing on negative stuff. You're focusing on sport, on positive things. Sport has an appeal like no other.
1: But consumers don't buy crude oil. They buy gasoline from a gas station and don't really care where those molecules come from. So I ask Tim Calkins, what is Saudi Aramco's play here?
3: Aramco needs to have great relationships with regulators and big customers around the world. And having a positive perception of the Aramco brand is really important when it comes time to negotiate big deals.
1: It makes the brand more attractive to work for, partner with, invest in. Saudi Aramco declined my interview request, but Calkins says that the Aramco partnership with FIFA is also about something else.
3: The other piece, though, is that this is largely connected to the bigger story around the brand of Saudi Arabia. So Saudi Arabia is in the mix of a big rebranding project.
5: I wouldn't be surprised if there was kind of a nudge from the kingdom as like, you know, this would be a good thing also for us.
1: Ellen Wald wrote the book Saudi Inc.
5: Because Aramco is like one of the great crown jewels of Saudi Arabia. It probably has a more favorable opinion than other things in Saudi Arabia or just Saudi Arabia. Is it sports washing? Absolutely.
1: And people talking about sports in Saudi Arabia helps the country's rebrand. Christian Coates Ulrichsen again.
4: So they're trying to be able to use sport to change the way that people think about Saudi. So it's not Yemen, it's not human rights, it's not Jamal Khashoggi, it's not 9/11. Now you talk about Saudi in terms of football.
1: Saudi Arabia will host the Men's World Cup for the first time in 2034. The country has been investing in soccer and other sports in recent years. Ben Cahill is with the University of Texas at Austin.
6: I think in Saudi Arabia, they see the sports industry as a growth area. If you think about all the investment in soccer, the number of famous soccer stars who've come to play in the Saudi Pro League, like Cristiano Ronaldo and Neymar and Karim Benzema.
1: He says this is part of Saudi Arabia's vision for the future, a vision that imagines the country as more than just an autocratic petrostate. I'm Elizabeth Troval for Marketplace.

0: a lot of things that make retirement really attractive. More time to travel and spend time with your family. Also not having to work, of course. But there has been a trend the past decade or so that we've talked about before on the program of older Americans staying in the workforce longer. The number of people over the age of 65 still working rose 33% between 2015 and 2024. But you know what? Continuing to work doesn't have to mean giving up completely on your vision for retirement. And that brings us to the latest installment of our series, My Economy.
1: This is Cheryl Alexander. I live in San Diego near the beach. I am a social worker therapist, and I have a small business where I lead a guided tour in Italy for small groups in the countryside. About 30 years ago, some friends of mine invited me to travel with them to Italy for a few weeks. And I fell in love with the beauty of the country and all that it has to offer. I began to plan my next trip on the way home, flying back to San Diego. I was just convinced I had to go back again. So I started a website and invited people to come spend a week in the Italian countryside. And over the last 30 plus years, I think I've probably hosted 750 people, maybe close to 1,000. I did start this business for financial supplemental reasons. Once I retired from my day job, I realized that living in an expensive area of Southern California, I couldn't just live on retirement funds. So it's not anything that is going to make me rich because I don't want to do it full time. I just want to do it a couple of times a year. And that has supported my vision for being able to travel and be somewhere where I really love being. There is a question I ask myself periodically. I'm 77. How long do I want to keep going to Italy and guiding people? It's really hard for me to give a straight answer, like I'm going to retire or stop or whatever. I think as long as I'm healthy and mobile, I can do this. And nobody's brought up the fact that I haven't stopped doing it. My friends usually will say, so are you going to Italy in October again? Do you have a tour? Are you taking some people in May again? You know, it's just gotten to be something that Cheryl does.
0: Cheryl Alexander in San Diego, California. Also, twice a year, Italy. Italian Excursion is the name of her company. If you're looking for a getaway, sign me up. Wherever you are and whatever you do, we want to hear your stories. Marketplace.org/myeconomy is where you can share them.

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1: This final note on the way out today, for those wondering how the Dow hit a record high even as the jobs report was meh and fine and so-so. Even though inflation is still high, which would ordinarily be met with an interest rate increase from the Federal Reserve, a meh labor market means the central bank can more easily just wait and figure out what's going on before they raise rates. Listeners to this program will know that Wall Street hates interest rate increases, right? Our daily production team includes Andy Corbin, Mika Ellison, Maria Hollenhorst, Sarah Leeson, Sean McHenry, and Sophia Terenzio. Will Story is the supervising senior producer. If you're working tomorrow, thank you. If you're not, think about what the fourth means, would you? I'm Kai Rizdahl. We will see you tomorrow, everybody.

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4: Summer 2026 has it all. World Cup, State Fair, Heat Dome, Empire State Building couple.
5: Yeah, what's all the hoopla going on over there?
6: Two geniuses climb to the top of the Empire State Building, the top of the spire.
5: Oh, that's awesome.
4: And across the country, Democratic Socialists are on the march. Three big primary wins for DSA candidates in New York City, the mayor's race in Washington, D.C., a shocker of a primary win in Colorado earlier this week.
7: We will not wait!
1: Were those vuvuzelas there at the end?
8: I think those are air horns, actually.
1: Air horns, okay, thank you.
4: Now Kamala is reaching out to Zohran, and AOC is endorsing Abdul El-Sayed in Michigan, and David Duke is endorsing Daria Lisa's tweets. And if you're confused about hot socialist summer, boy, do we have a show for you. What the DSA wants and why it won't settle, coming up on Today Explained.
9: Live from NPR News in Washington, I'm Janine Herbst. Former Olympic canoeist David Hearn has been charged with vandalism of the Lincoln Memorial reflecting pool in Washington after biking near it. Prosecutors say the 67-year-old peeled some of the blue coating off the pool, which he denies. Hearn is one of several people arrested after President Trump blamed vandals for destroying the reflecting pool while downplaying the structural problems caused by his costly renovation. U.S. Attorney for the District of Columbia, Janine Pirro.
10: This was a deliberate act to damage the reflecting pool at the National Mall that members of the National Park Service actually have worked hard to restore and have witnessed.
9: Trump hired a no-bid contractor at $16.5 million to drain and paint the pool, but the paint is peeling off and algae has come back strong. If you need to cool down this hot holiday weekend, one growing option is to rent a private pool. NPR's Stephen Basaha reports Airbnb-style backyard pool rentals are a growing business.
11: Megan Clapton and her husband Taylor use the app Swimply to rent a private pool near Birmingham, Alabama, during a scorching hot day last summer.
12: I think it's part of the culture now, right? Just like take over someone else's house or pool or for the day or the weekend.
13: For a fee.
12: For a fee, that's right.
11: One rental cost them about $380. That got 30 guests 3 hours of pool time. The pool's owner says renting it out helps her cover maintenance costs and boosts her income. So far this year, Swimply says there have been 275,000 pool reservations. Stephen Basaha, NPR News, Birmingham.
9: Wall Street ended the day in mixed territory. The Dow was up 594 points, the Nasdaq down 207. This is NPR News. mRNA vaccines are safe, effective, and promising for a wide variety of ailments. That's according to new research in The Lancet. As NPR's Jonathan Lambert reports, the study comes as some Trump administration officials vilify the shots.
14: Over a billion mRNA vaccines have been given since the COVID shots were first approved. mRNA technology has been hailed as revolutionary, both for its ability to be developed quickly and its effectiveness. Researchers think mRNA vaccines could someday be used to create individualized cancer therapies or prevent HIV. But Health and Human Services Secretary Robert F. Kennedy Jr. has repeatedly questioned their effectiveness and safety. Last year, he canceled over 20 research grants studying the technology's potential. But those safety concerns aren't supported by evidence, according to one of the most comprehensive reviews to date. Serious side effects can occur, but they're rare and outweighed by robust protection against severe disease, hospitalization, and death. Jonathan Lambert, NPR News.
9: Mandatory evacuation orders have been issued as the Aspen Acres fire in southern

0: Colorado grows to nearly 48,000 acres. More than 150 structures have been damaged or destroyed, and officials say many more are at risk. It's the biggest fire burning in the state, and it's 0% contained. Fire officials say extremely dry vegetation along with very low humidity contributed. This is NPR.
1: LA is unfathomable. 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
4: Will Staken, national politics correspondent for Politico. The DSA feels like a big deal right now. What's going on?
5: I keep hearing it's DSA summer, which seems to be the trend, at least online. And yeah, I mean, DSA is coming off Tuesday night, which was maybe their biggest kind of win of the primary season so far, with Mela Quiros, you know, knocking off a nearly 30-year incumbent in Daggett.
6: Denver voters of all ages, of all races, of all religions sent a clear message. We will not wait!
5: But it's kind of been like a string of victories we've seen over the past few months, where starting a few months ago, where Chris Rabb in Pennsylvania had a big win, and then that kind of transitioned into a week ago, where these candidates in New York, kind of shocking the world and really putting the stamp on the primary season for Democrats, ousting even incumbents.
7: Tonight, we haven't just won an election. We have declared that this movement is durable.
8: No longer will we accept a politics that throws scraps at us and acts as if we should be grateful for them.
5: Really kind of showing the power of what the left flank of the party is looking to flex in this primary season. And I think the question is moving forward was how far outside of kind of like places like New York City can this leftist insurgent, how much success can they actually have? At least in Denver, a huge showing where, like I said, a 30-year incumbent was just, you know, kicked out of Congress.
4: What does the DSA want? What is their platform? What do they believe? What are their main talking points?
5: Yeah, I think their platform in terms of policy, you know, is maybe not going to surprise folks. These are Democratic socialists. So they want Medicare for all. They really push for strong unions and labor rights. They push for affordable housing. But I think one thing that's really resonating with folks that I talk to is their stance, their pro-Palestinian rights stance, their opposition to U.S. military aid to Israel.
7: I will continue to call for Palestinian liberation. We will stand up to the genocide. We'll refuse to abide by apartheid, and we will use our money to improve lives here instead of destroy them abroad.
6: And no, we will not wait to end the genocide in Palestine.
5: I think those are kind of the big platforms. And also just, like I said, a larger affordability. When you talk to DSA candidates or members, a lot of what you hear is they want to put the working class forward.
8: No longer will we accept anything less than respect and a seat at the table that our labor built.
9: We know that no matter where you live, working people are struggling with the cost of living crisis. And in each of these campaigns and each of these candidacies, I see champions who would not only be partners of our affordability agenda in Washington, but also help to lead our party in a new direction where we understand that at the heart of everything we do must be the dignity of working class people that for too long have been in the rearview mirror of the Democratic Party.
5: And I think it's not only just a policy, but it's also the way it's wrapped in this anti-establishment fighter brand.
4: How ideological is the DSA? We keep hearing this term sewer socialism, and yeah. I think that suggests something about the things that they want to get done, maybe versus the things that they believe. But how ideological is this group?
5: If you talk to them, I think they're very ideological, very policy forward. They want to get these, you know, not only do they want to get these policies enacted, but I think they believe in the long game when you talk to them. They understand that it's about moving the Overton window. You know, in terms of are they ideological, they also know that they are working with a little bit of house money now because of how disliked and in the gutter the Democratic brand largely is right now. And I think while you see folks like on the right using the fact that these are DSA candidates and it's socialism and, you know, using that as thinking it's going to, you know, hurt them.
10: They use the word social democrat because it sounds so nice, but it's really communism you're talking about.
11: Okay, here's just a sample of what they're about. They put this on paper. They're saying the quiet things out loud. Abolish the Electoral College, replace the two-party system with a multi-party democracy.
5: In a primary, I think they wear that as a badge of honor. They get to point at the establishment Democrats and say, yeah, I'm not with Hakeem Jeffries. I am not an establishment Democrat. And, you know, that helps them. It gives them a little bit of street cred, at least in a primary. We'll have to see how that plays out in a general election, obviously, in some of these closer battleground states. But right now, I mean, it is a brand that's both policy and the fact that it's, you know, running against the Democratic brand, which is in the gutter for a lot of folks. I think that's what they see as a plus. What I think you're going to see is, while you might not see DSA candidates in places like, you know, purple or especially red states, I think you're going to see a lot of candidates mimicking that fighter anti-establishment style as much as possible, which is clearly there's so much hunger, at least in the Democratic primary, for that.
4: Yeah, we heard this week, or we saw some reporting this week, that Kamala Harris has reached out to Zohran Mamdani, indicating that she at least is interested in what he and his have going on. But it's still notable that some of these DSA candidates are being criticized by both mainstream Democrats and Republicans. James Carville said the other day, you know, more or less, he doesn't want them in his tent. And I think that came down to some tweets from the New York winner, Daria Lisa Avila Chevalier.
12: She has attacked interracial relations. Relationships in the American flag. Lady, I ain't in the same party as you. I'm sorry. I'm just not. And I actually do think it's time for Democrats to talk the S word, schism. I really do.
4: What do you make of their ability to polarize?
5: In a primary, I think they like that. You know, I think they want to polarize people, that especially the old guard of folks that had been telling, especially younger voters for so long, wait your turn, don't be so loud, don't go so far as Medicare for All. I think they, number one, that's part of what they want to do. They want to, like, you know, fight back against those kinds of folks. They look at the Kamala Harris campaign. And when I'm talking to these kinds of candidates and these kinds of voters and folks on the ground and surrogates, you know, they were completely turned off by the Kamala Harris campaign. The Kamala Harris campaign that embraced Liz Cheney, that embraced, you know, a lot of folks that for the left flank of the base would never want to be associated with in order to broaden the tent. Sure. I mean, that's what they were doing to try to win the election. But for them, I think they felt like they weren't getting Kamala Harris's ear and the Democratic Party's ear in terms of major issues like Israel or Medicare for All or really wanting to push her to the left. And so I think right now they want to kind of throw a Molotov cocktail into the party and just say, we're blowing this up. And so if it's going to ruffle feathers, so be it. I think a big test for this movement is going to be Michigan, the Michigan Senate race with Abdul Syed. I think that is going to be a huge test for where this insurgent energy can go.
13: We need Democrats who are willing to take the fight to Donald Trump, who are willing to take the fight to the system that created Donald Trump, and are willing.
4: So you reported that the DSA has ambitions to run a candidate in the 2028 primary. Tell me about is that candidate chosen yet? Do we know who it is? And how are they trying to figure this out?
5: They view 2028, the presidency, as like a gigantic opportunity. They don't play cute. They're straight up saying, like, you work fine. We're looking for a candidate right now. And I think they really see 2028 on the backs of Mamdani's rise with Bernie Sanders, with the potential of AOC presidential run. They view that as a huge opportunity. And what they're doing right now is DSA is actually, they're sending, you know, hundreds of surveys out to all their members across the country, surveying them, asking them, who should DSA endorse? What are you looking for in a candidate? You know, what are the things that you want that are deal breakers? And they're going to collect all those. I'm hearing it's going to be like potentially hundreds of thousands of pages of research, which seems very on brand for them, maybe. And I think they're going to put that all together and in September come to a decision and see who they're going to endorse. And another thing that's kind of bittersweet when I talk to them is that they found this kind of gem in Zoran Mamdani, who they view, and I think a lot of people view, as kind of a like once in a lifetime political generational talent, and he can't run for president.
14: I noticed that you're turning 35 soon, right?
15: In a few months, yes.
14: So you now hit one of the constitutional requirements to run for president. but there's another one that says you have to be a natural born citizen. You were not born here.
15: Yes.
14: But do you think that's something that should be changed in the Constitution? It would take an amendment, but do you think that we should change that?
15: No.
14: No?
15: I think the Constitution looks good the way it is.
14: Just the way it is.
15: Just the way it is. I'm very excited to focus on New York City, but thank you for reminding me of my upcoming
14: 35
15: mortality.
14: years old. All right.
15: Yes, sir.
5: And so I imagine he will be deeply involved in finding out who that person is. But also campaigning for them. But it's not going to be Mamdani. And when I was talking to the DSA members, they were even saying, like, you know, they laugh, and there's like an ongoing joke inside DSA where they're like, we should just run Mamdani anyways. Like, let's just cause a constitutional crisis and just see what happens. And one of the DSA chair was like, I think people are joking, but I also think a lot of people aren't really joking. Obviously, I don't think that's going to happen. But to the point of like trying to find someone, that work's already being done.
4: Politico's Will Staken. When we come back, we're going straight to the source. A DSA co-chair joins me to talk about policy, ideals, and reality, bad tweets, Israel, and 2028.
16: Well, we are closing in on a Thursday late afternoon. 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
16: 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A pleasant good evening, Madeline. What's on the plate for this evening?
18: It's been more than a week since the twin earthquakes in Venezuela devastated parts of that country. And that catastrophe has really been exacerbated by human error and misjudgment, along with some corruption. So we're going to talk about that with a Venezuelan journalist. We'll also talk about why Los Angeles may be the country's epicenter for illegal fireworks. We look at an explosion at a warehouse in Northern California that has revealed big faults in our oversight problem. We will, of course, have your weekend movie reviews, and we'll talk to the Sklar brothers about the World Cup. It all begins at 7 o'clock tonight on Press Play.
16: Thanks, Madeline. Those conversations and more coming up just about 20 minutes from now, just after top of the hour. 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
4: Megan Romer is a co-chair of the Democratic Socialists of America. The DSA has had big primary wins in New York, in Colorado just last night. We're speaking on Wednesday, in the mayoral race in Washington, D.C. Mm-hmm. That's where I live. Why do you think DSA candidates are doing so well in elections right now?
20: I think there's both the kind of rage that people have about seeing any remnants of our safety net, social safety net, be dismantled. I think they see their wages stagnating while inflation continues to go up and cost of living continues to go up. And I think that has people really on edge. But I also think that they're looking for answers and for solutions and for things that are actually going to change their lives for the better. When we talk about expanding childcare for all or Medicare for all, childcare debt and medical debt, those are very real issues to real people. So I think they're excited to see someone not just saying, well, the other guy's worse, but really saying, look, we're going to rethink some of these things and come up with solutions together.
4: Your economic message definitely seems to have caught fire for Americans who really do feel like life is too expensive. But the DSA's positions on some domestic issues like borders, like policing, open you up to claims that the DSA is just too extreme for regular mm-hmm. Americans. Mm-hmm. I know that you're aware of this charge. How do you respond to that?
20: Yeah, so a lot of the charges coming from sort of documents or sometimes panels where they're clipping people and talking about it that are really sort of expressing this long-term view. Because we're not just trying to like fix little problems. We're trying to really get to the root of these societal problems and think about what life could look like and what society could look like if we change them. So things like abolishing the carceral state as we know it, right? People say, so you're just going to fire all the police? Like, well, no. The goal is free childcare, free healthcare, free college, these sort of things that will actually make there be less crime. We know crime is inextricably linked to poverty. We're not saying, like, yes, let murderers run free in the streets. We're saying, if we have eliminated in this long-term vision, a lot of these crimes of poverty, crimes of desperation, what can the system look like? And, you know, it will have to be different.
4: It's hard to convince people on that score, too, because even sure. in a much better world, people will still murder other people. This mm-hmm. is an unfortunate fact. And sure. voters here abolish the carceral state, whether it's next week or 50 years from now, and they sense that you are unrealistic. They mm-hmm. sense that you are not where they are. Working class voters in the last election moved toward Donald Trump in part because, as we understand it from polling, many people felt like the Democrats had just gotten too pie in the sky, right? Mm-hmm. They were too extreme on cultural issues. And so I wonder whether the DSA considers that the economic platform is very appealing. Abolish the carceral state simply isn't.
20: We think it's important to connect those two things, right? So the reason you do something matters too, right? So they say, well, you want to abolish the police. It's like, well, we're not doing that right now, but we have invested in Care Not Cops programs because the long-term goal is to stop prosecuting people for crimes of poverty. It's not to make you less safe. It's to make you more safe. Because right now, the system as it works does not make us more safe.
4: There are real concerns about some candidates who are affiliated with the DSA. Daria Lisa Avila Chevalier just won a big election in New York City. She said in tweets at one point that she wiped her dirty hands on an American flag because she didn't have napkins. She suggested that white people shouldn't be in interracial relationships. There's a lot more. She has apologized, and independently, she deleted her Twitter account. She told my colleague Estelle Herndon she finds it better to not spend too much time online. But I wonder if you are working with anti-establishment candidates, right? There is a level of vetting that isn't going to be the same as with establishment mm-hmm. candidates. Do you think you're going to have difficulty finding candidates who are strong on your economic message, but don't have to issue these embarrassing apologies?
20: Mm-hmm. Yeah, I mean, that's kind of that is an interesting spot we're in. We're not forming our candidates in a lab, right? We're not like raising perfect model UN children and sending them to poli-sci.
4: Perfect model UN children. White people shouldn't be in interracial relationships.
20: I agree. No, that is way out there. No, what I'm saying is like, we are dealing with imperfect, messy people for sure. And I, you know, we're not. Like, I don't know why she tweeted that. I'm imagining there was like she had a bad breakup and was just tweeting too close to the sun or some terrible thing. yeah, that's a bad tweet. She apologized for it. Trump did bad tweets this morning, right? Like, we're just like, oh God. But yeah, you know, that is going to be, that is going to be the reality of running candidates who did not come into adult life thinking they were ever going to be a candidate.
0: I want to ask you about an issue that's become very sensitive over the past few years. The DSA's focus on Israel strikes some people as obsessive, possibly even tipping into anti-Semitic. So let me give you a couple of examples that I see cited frequently. On October 7th, after Hamas attacked Israel, the DSA released a statement expressing solidarity with Palestine. It did condemn the killing of all civilians, but it added, this was not unprovoked. Mayor Mamdani recently set some Jewish leaders on edge when he referred to AIPAC as monsters. He said he was quoting the philosopher Antonio Gramsci. A DSA candidate in Colorado who had a big win last night, Milat Kiros, she was recently asked by a reporter whether a firebombing attack on a peaceful Jewish gathering in Boulder was an act of anti-Semitism. And she said, I don't know what's in the perpetrator's heart. Now, there's an argument that these types of things taken together illustrate that there is anti-Semitism within the DSA. There's also a more nuanced argument that says the DSA isn't anti-Semitic, but you're fostering a culture that allows your members to talk in ways that are. What do you say to American Jews who think the way that DSA-affiliated politicians talk about Israel goes beyond taking issue with foreign policy and into something darker?
20: Yeah, I mean, that is something that I think we think a lot about. But what we see is that Israel is perpetrating a genocide. People are mad when they... and should be mad. It's a genocide. We don't equivocate on that definition or on that understanding of the events. We see an apartheid state. We see people being in an open air concentration camp, essentially in the Gaza Strip. So people are mad, and sometimes, yeah, people are mad, and they're gonna not nuance their words as much as they should. I do think it's very important, obviously, that we stand against anti-Semitism in all its forms. But I do not see the state of Israel as something I don't think we should be defending it on any grounds. It's a genocidal apartheid state, and I'm not apologizing for that.
0: In 2024, the DSA rescinded an endorsement of AOC. AOC, of course, is a fierce critic of Israel. After she attended a panel with Jewish leaders on anti-Semitism, a lot of people looked at that and said, you have a fierce critic of Israel who attended a panel on anti-Semitism, and the DSA rescinded their endorsement of her. You can see the math here. You can sort of see where the brain goes from here. Why did the DSA rescind its endorsement of AOC?
20: Yeah, so that was actually a complicated process. We didn't actually rescind our endorsement of AOC in that way. So what we did was we made an endorsement that came with some strings attached, which was kind of the first time we'd ever done that. And we said, we want you to pledge to not fund Israeli military anything, not defense, not offense, no weapons for Israel. We want you to not sign on to any of that, which she had voted. I think she voted present on the Iron Dome. Basically, we want her in line in the same voting line as Rashida Tlaib. If Rashida Tlaib votes for it, who is one of the most, you know, fearless defenders of Palestine and the Palestinian people in Congress. So AOC had voted present on some, and she had equivocated on some. And so we said, OK, you can't do that anymore. AOC has since pledged to vote no on all funding of any kind for Israeli military.
0: So ultimately, she came around to your point of view. Mm-hmm. The pressure worked.
20: Yeah. Yeah. So
0: The DSA, we're told, and you can confirm it, wants to run a presidential primary candidate in 2028. Tell me what that means about your ambitions.
20: We would love, you know, the Bernie Sanders campaign, it kind of changed the face of the American left a bit. He was the first person who went out there on stage and said, I am a democratic socialist. And it kind of felt like it gave a lot of people, they felt like they had permission to say it out loud. It kind of broke the dam a little bit on using that big, scary S word. So if we run a presidential candidate, we can at least make sure that there is a voice in the primary holding people to account. I think when Bernie was in the primary, him standing strong for Medicare for All got a bunch of the other candidates to sign a Medicare for All pledge. Like, those things are good. And so we would love to win the presidency. We would also, at the very least, love to move the needle by having an actual democratic socialist voice in the debates, fighting for working families, fighting for labor unions, fighting for health care for everybody, and fighting against the military industrial complex.
0: Megan Romer is co-chair of the Democratic Socialists of America. Danielle Hewitt produced today's show. Miranda Kennedy and Jolie Myers edited. Patrick Boyd and David Tatasciore engineered. And Gabriel Dunatov was on deleted tweets. Additional thanks today to Zach Beecham and Andrew Prokop. I'm Noel King. It's Today Explained.
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21: 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I'm Madeline Brand. In Venezuela, a natural disaster exacerbated by a human one.
22: I cannot tell you how many times I have Googled how long can people survive under the rubble, because the images I'm seeing are astonishing.
21: Los Angeles may be the country's epicenter for illegal fireworks. We look into an explosion at a warehouse in Northern California that reveals the extent of the problem.
23: I think one of the things that we learned from this tragedy is that there are giant loopholes in the way that fireworks are regulated in California.
21: We'll have your weekend movie reviews and a World Cup update. Norway's star Erling Haaland wows the Sklar brothers.
24: He's just incredible. He's like a Nordic god, this guy. He's incredible.
25: Long blonde hair, puts on the Viking hat, and you're like, you could be from any era.
24: Right.
21: It's all coming up. The news is next.
26: Live from NPR News in Washington, I'm Ryland Barton. The FBI is directing 260 staffers to its investigation of the 2020 election in Georgia's most populous county. A memo obtained by the Associated Press describes it as a priority for the agency, as Melissa Fato from member station WABE reports.
27: Fulton County has been a key part of President Donald Trump's unfounded claims the 2020 presidential election was stolen from him. The memo does not describe details of the investigation. People familiar with the matter who insisted on anonymity to discuss internal decision-making confirmed with the AP it's related to the probe into the 2020 election in Georgia. The FBI field office in Atlanta declined a request for comment. The Bureau raided a Fulton County elections office in January, where hundreds of boxes of elections records and ballots were seized. The county has sued to get its records back, but in May, a judge decided the federal government could keep them. For NPR News, I'm Melissa Fato in Atlanta.
26: The former special counsel who brought federal indictments against President Trump is speaking publicly for the first time. In an interview on MS Now, Jack Smith spoke at length about his concerns for the reputation of President Trump's Department of Justice. NPR's Jacqueline Diaz has more.
28: Jack Smith says he believes the rule of law is under attack, but not dead under the Trump administration. His hour-long sit-down with MS Now's Nicole Wallace was a first for Smith, who did not do live interviews. He resigned from the DOJ before Trump returned to office. Now he's weighing in on criminal investigations into the likes of former FBI Director James Comey, saying cases against Comey, for example, have no merit.
29: The only reasonable explanation is the president has it out for these people, and he has people who are his former personal lawyers who are going to do what he says, regardless of the facts of the law.
28: Smith says he believes in the career staff at the DOJ and that they will fight to do the right thing. Jacqueline Diaz, NPR News.
26: The war in Iran has caused a number of products around the globe to increase in price, including fertilizer. As NPR's Joe Hernandez reports, experts say U.S. farmers and not consumers will pay the price.
2: Around one-third of the world's fertilizer shipped by sea passes through the Strait of Hormuz, which became a choke point during the war. For U.S. farmers, that's meant higher fertilizer prices due to an overall shrinkage of the global fertilizer market. But food systems experts say those costs are unlikely to hike prices at the grocery store. Fertilizer is just one part of a farmer's budget, and growers are typically unable to increase crop prices in response to rising operating costs. Some fertilizer prices have come down recently, but experts say it could take weeks or even months before the sector returns to normal. Joe Hernandez, NPR News.
26: U.S. employers pulled back on hiring last month and added only 57,000 jobs, less than half the previous month's total, and assigned companies still have a cautious economic outlook. This is NPR. New Jersey is set to charge companies whose workers are on Medicaid. California's lawmakers are calling on their state to do the same thing next year. It's an idea that other states are considering, as new federal policies mean fewer people have coverage and states have to foot more of the bill when they do. The National Weather Service has issued extreme heat warnings for much of the central and northeastern United States. The dangerous high temperatures are likely to last through the Independence Day weekend. As NPR's Ritu Chatterjee reports, extreme heat is a risk not just to physical health, but also people's mental health.
3: People with pre-existing mental health conditions are the most vulnerable to the mental health impacts of extreme heat. Studies show that as summer temperatures rise, so do number of visits to emergency departments for mental health conditions. Amruta Nori Sarma is an environmental health researcher at Harvard University.
6: We looked at things like mood disorders, anxiety and stress disorders, schizophrenia, self-harm, substance use disorders. And we saw similar increases in the rates of emergency department visits across these different causes.
3: Experts advise people with mental health issues to try and stay in cool places and talk with their doctors about their risks. Ritu Chatterjee, NPR News.
26: Prosecutors say a man who scaled the Empire State Building's antenna with his girlfriend and unfurled a banner about love yesterday told police they wanted to do something special for their engagement. The couple was arraigned on felony reckless endangerment, burglary, and other charges today. Angela Nicolau and Ivan Birkas were the subjects of a 2024 Netflix documentary called Skywalkers, A Love Story. This is NPR News from Washington.
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0: We got to send a very clear message, and I'm doing it right now in English, that the Delcy interim government cannot stop any aid coming from the United States or the international community. She cannot do that because that's going to be a very big black mark on her page.
1: That's Florida Republican Congresswoman Maria Elvira Salazar speaking to reporters last week. She accused the Venezuelan government of blocking foreign aid after two back-to-back earthquakes destroyed parts of the country. Officials say more than 2,000 people have been confirmed dead. Tens of thousands remain missing. The government's response to the crisis in the first 24 hours after the quakes, a critical window for saving lives, was practically non-existent. Heavy machinery didn't come in time. Volunteers were left to dig their neighbors and loved ones out of the rubble with their hands while police officers shined flashlights from their cell phones. According to my next guest, Venezuela's natural disaster has been exacerbated by a human-made one. Gisela Salim Pyre is an associate editor for The Atlantic. Welcome to Press Play, Gisela.
2: Thank you so much for having me.
1: You are Venezuelan. You have family there. Are they safe?
2: They are safe, thankfully. Everybody in my family was buried.
1: And what about their homes? Everything okay there?
2: My house, where my parents live in Caracas, is fine. But my aunt's apartment has suffered a lot of damage. And so has another apartment that my mom has, which she relies on for rental income. But yeah, other than that, I count myself among the lucky ones.
1: Yeah, absolutely. And there have been so many unlucky ones. What have you been seeing as you're watching this crisis unfold?
2: I think I've been seeing people saving themselves. As you said, in the first 24 hours, which are the most vital, you had, police looking through the, sifting through the rubble with their own cell phone lights, the flashlights from their phones, and using their bare hands because they didn't have any machinery. And that was in Caracas, which is one of, the places that has, the biggest population and the most resources. In La Guaira, which is a city near Caracas, that is like sort of in between a big mountain and the Caribbean Sea. It's a city that stretches along that coastline. There was even less. That was a place in which people only had themselves. It was the survivors or the people that managed to escape helping the people that were still trapped in the rubble with their own hands. As I say in the article, people started seeing vultures, an unusual number of vultures overflying disaster zone in La Guaira. And what's striking about this is that these vultures arrived before any rescue teams or volunteers arrived.
1: Wow, that's a striking image. Yeah, that gives you the sense of what happened. Well, can you figure out what happened and why? Why were there no rescue teams? Why was there no heavy machinery sent? Where was the bottleneck? What caused this utter lack of response?
2: So for 28 years and counting, Venezuela has been under a dictatorship that I think has two important characteristics. The first is that the oligarchs stole or squandered much of the oil wealth of the most oil-rich country in the world.
1: Mm-hmm.
2: So the first one, lack of resources. And the second thing is that whatever resources the government has, it employs in propaganda and repression. So things that will allow it to continue staying in power. So one of the most, organized institutions in the country is the military. And you could imagine that the military could be deployed to help the neighbors and the survivors sift through the rubble. But they were actually deployed, but not to help out. They were deployed to quell any expression of public discontent. So there are no resources, but the few resources that do exist are not being used to help the victim, because the government, through its actions, has shown that's not its priority.
1: Mm-hmm. So this has been a long time coming, you're saying. There's a bunch of different reasons, but it began a couple of decades ago. However, Delcy Rodriguez, who's been in power since the United States overthrew Nicolas Maduro in January, she, after these earthquakes, has not been accepting international aid in the way that she could have, because a lot of countries are wanting to send help, rescuers, money, and she is not accepting that. Why is that?
2: Well, initially, she didn't accept it. And in those, you know, in the first 2-3 days, they didn't accept, or they accepted very little. The first that they accepted was in the American. I cannot tell you for sure why they didn't accept it, but they have started accepting more recently. But now the problem is not that they don't accept it, but that the government is doing very little to support respondents. And in some cases, it's making their job harder. Like, respondents now need like an authorization from the government to go into La Guaira, which is the most affected area. And there are, you know, some videos of like respondents bickering with the military confiscating the phones of respondents, saying that they are like actually spies. There was a moment which was very weird, in which, you know, respondents were doing their job and they were set aside from doing their job. You know, we're talking about a moment in which the chances of actually retrieving people from the rubble were getting slimmer and slimmer by the hour. And Delcy Rodriguez pulled them away from their job so that she could do a sort of meet and greet. And she acknowledged, like, we know that I'm setting you aside from the viral work that you're doing, but I just wanted to thank you on behalf of the Venezuelan people, which, you know, it surprised a lot of people, because she was acknowledging, like, yes, like, these are crucial hours, and yet I'm pulling you aside so that I for a little, you know, meet and greet or something.
1: So the United States, since the overthrow, has been helping run the country. And I'm wondering what the United States' presence is in Venezuela now, in terms of helping out search and rescue, or at this point, maybe just recovery. What the U.S. is doing to help?
2: The U.S. has definitely sent, the biggest rescue team of any other country. The U.S. also has, you know, a diplomatic presence in the country, which wasn't the case, before January of this year. So there's, and Trump and Delcy Rodriguez seems to have constant contact. There is not right now some tension, because the leader of the Venezuelan opposition, who was long in favor of a U.S. military intervention, and who basically, you know, called for the exact military intervention that we saw in January, she is not allowed to go inside the country, because the government is, the U.S. government is very close, or it looks like it's very close with the government of Delcy Rodriguez that is now ruling the country.
1: And what do you expect is going to happen in the next week or so? The earthquakes happened about a week ago. I guess hope is dimming to find survivors. What's next?
2: Well, as you say, hope is dimming to find survivors, and yet it's amazing that they, you know, they keep finding them. And yeah, they, you know, I cannot tell you how many times I have Googled how long can people survive under the rubble, because the images I'm seeing are astonishing, in that, you know, many, many days after, you see how first respondents rescue, you know, and they pick up, and then there's like a crying baby, and it's like how can humans survive so long? But as you say, hope hope is dimming, and then it's just a period of wait, not just, you know, wait to see what will happen to the infrastructure, wait to see what would happen to the dead bodies, wait to see what if things are gonna be rebuilt, and how this is going to, you know, affect the country and its relationships with the United States. I think it's really too early to say.
1: Yeah. All right. Well, I want to thank you so much for joining us today, and I do hope that the worst is behind your country, and that they can things can get better there.
2: I hope the same thing. Thank you.
1: That's Hisela Salim Pyre. She's an associate editor at The Atlantic, where you can read her latest piece. It's called "The Vultures Arrived Before the Rescue Teams." Coming up, why are there so many fireworks in Los Angeles? They are illegal, after all. We'll look into how the big explosives, legal only for sanctioned shows, became so pervasive. That's next on Press Play.
3: 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I think it is safe to say we are now in pre-Friday mode. 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
1: 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I'm Madeline Brand. Fireworks are illegal in Los Angeles, but you probably might not know that from the sound and light shows that illuminate the night skies in LA before, after, and during July 4th. Also, on other days, like after a winning Dodger game or Lakers game or Clippers game, or for any and all holidays and any and all personal celebrations, fireworks are now a year-long annoyance. And they're not just annoying. Illegal fireworks started 87 fires and injured dozens of people last year in LA. Several people also died. Well, we've long assumed these fireworks came from out of state, Nevada in particular, but there's a growing trade in big, dangerous fireworks right here in California. Reporter Jessica Garrison dug into this trade and why authorities can't seem to stop it. She's an editor at LA Material. Welcome to Press Play.
5: Thank you so much for having me.
1: Great to have you. Well, like I said, in LA City, not county, all fireworks are illegal, no matter how small. But in other smaller cities in the county, you can use these so-called safe and sane fireworks. So these are the ones you don't see in the air. They're the sparklers, the fountains, the ground spinners, and the state of California allows them. And then there are the bigger ones, like the cherry bombs and the Roman candles and the bottle rockets and all of those that terrorize pets and annoy people, but also, I guess, delight the people who are setting them off. And they are everywhere in L.A., even though they're blatantly illegal. How come?
5: I have to say, yeah, like I fact checked that all fireworks are illegal in LA probably 30 times because I was like, wait, really? All you have to do is look outside at night and you will see that there are illegal fireworks everywhere. And I think a lot of people, including me, have long wondered, where do these things come from? How did people get them? A lot of them do come from Nevada every year still. But there was a criminal case that started to unfold after a horrible accident last year that showed that some of them may not be coming from Nevada at all. They may be coming in from China and never even leaving the state before they hit the black market.
1: Okay, let's look at the incident that really revealed this vast network of illegal fireworks. And this was this horrific incident last year on July 1st up in Yolo County, which is northwest of Sacramento. And 7 people died in a warehouse, which apparently contained 1 million pounds of fireworks, right? And
5: yeah, it's absolutely. I mean, just to put that in perspective,
1: please.
5: I looked that up and, you know, the biggest fireworks show west of the Mississippi for a long time was the Rose Bowl.
1: Mm-hmm.
5: And they use about 5,000 pounds. So imagine what 1 million pounds of fireworks must do. There was just this massive fireball cloud that kind of rose in the sky. You could see it for miles. And it was this whole fireworks operation just going up in smoke. And it was horrible. I mean, it started a wildfire, and even worse, it killed 7 people. And after that, authorities kind of, you know, understandably faced a lot of questions, the biggest of which was, what? Why is there a giant fireworks operation here in the middle of an almond orchard in a rural area? And as they kind of pulled on that question, you know, what they now say is a black market ring that was distributing fireworks around the state emerged.
1: Incredible.
5: And earlier this spring, they actually charged 5 people with murder in the deaths of those people on that ranch.
1: And the people who died, they were working in the warehouse?
5: Correct. One of the operations on that ranch is a company called Devastating Pyrotechnics, which has, you know, was licensed by the state and had contracts to put together, you know, 4th of July shows for a lot of cities, including San Jose. And what prosecutors in Yolo County now say is that in addition to running a legal and licensed display firework operation, this company was allegedly also distributing fireworks on the black market.
1: Devastating Pyrotechnics. Really truth in advertising there with the name. Tell us more about this company. Where did it come from? Who runs it or ran it?
5: So this company, it was run by a guy named Kenneth Chi, who's among those who has been charged with murder. And there were several other people involved in the company. One of the things that was really embarrassing for Yolo County was that the land was that they were operating on was owned by a lieutenant in their sheriff's department. And his family, particularly his father-in-law, had long been kind of involved in little fireworks operations and used to do like kind of little displays, which everyone in this small community of Esparto really enjoyed. And then after the father-in-law died in 2015, according to prosecutors and according to the Yolo County grand jury, Devastating Pyrotechnics just kind of exploded into this gargantuan operation run on this little almond farm ranch.
1: And what is the link between that property, Devastating, and perhaps the other companies to all the fireworks here in Southern California?
5: I don't think that anyone is suggesting that all of the fireworks going off in Southern California came from Devastating Pyrotechnics. But what prosecutors do know is a couple things. They have traced fireworks that were fireworks brands that they know were on that Yolo County ranch to specific firework deaths around the state, including one in Orange County last year of an 8-year-old girl and another of a teenager in San Francisco. They have also been executing search warrants all around the state as a result of this investigation, and including, you know, for example, last fall, they evacuated Garfield High School as part of a search warrant that they were executing in this case. And then about 6 weeks before the big explosion that killed all these people, there was another raid of a warehouse in Commerce, California, where there was also fireworks linked to Devastating stored illegally, according to the authorities in that warehouse.
1: Oh my gosh. Where are the feds on this, or even the state of California? Like, why aren't they investigating if this is a statewide problem?
5: The primary responsibility for regulating fireworks at the state level is the state fire marshal, and they have been deeply involved in this investigation. At the federal level, the Bureau of Alcohol, Tobacco, Firearms, and Explosives has been involved in some of these raids and search warrants as well.
1: But there are loopholes, right? Like, if you're denied a license by the feds, you can still get a license in the state and vice versa.
5: I think one of the things that we learned from this tragedy is that there are giant loopholes in the way that fireworks are regulated in California. You know, one of the biggest that I think state officials are trying to pass legislation to plug right now is that you have to have a federal license for a big, giant kind of display fireworks that go boom. You have to have a state license to import, but the same person doesn't have to hold both of those licenses. And so in the case of devastating pyrotechnics, Kenneth Chi could not get a federal license, presumably, and I want to cite the San Francisco Chronicle here, because he had a felony conviction as a young man. And so somebody else had the federal license under a slightly different name, company name, and then he had a state license. And apparently at no point was anybody like, huh, what's going on here? And, you know, separately, local, you know, land use is a local matter, but there did not seem to be any kind of coordination between the state, which had given this license, and the local agency, which maybe should have known that there was 1 million pounds of fireworks sitting in a very flammable area right outside a small town.
1: Well, okay. So given this investigation into devastating pyrotechnics and all the threads that it is leading to, do you expect there to be any kind of major crackdown on these big organizations that are illegally importing Chinese fireworks?
5: That is such a great question. I do think that this case has been a real wake-up call for people, both in terms of the dangers and in terms of the fact that there may be a whole other possible pipeline that no one knew existed.
1: Jessica Garrison is an editor at LA Material. Jessica, thank you.

0: coming up, we'll have your July 4th weekend movie reviews, including the latest Minions movie.
1: I think when I left the theater showing Minions and Monsters, the five words that kept running through my head were, "And yet, I felt nothing."
0: That's next on Press Play.
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0: Here in Southern California, this is 89.9 KCRW. Taking a quick look at some of the stories we are working on for tomorrow morning. As the U.S. prepares to celebrate its 250th birthday, a dangerous heat wave is descending on several states, with officials advising people to limit time outdoors. How the heat wave could impact the country's quarter millennial celebrations, plus all the headline news of the day, coming up on the next morning edition from NPR News. 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
1: Not everybody arrived in LA. 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And that love, it's different. 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

0: This is 89.9 KCRW. I'm Madeline Brand. Happy 4th of July and happy 250th birthday to all who celebrate. We will celebrate with some very American movies in our film review segment. Our critics this week are William Bibbiani, film critic for The Wrap and co-host of the podcast Critically Acclaimed Network, and Christy Lemire, film critic and host of the YouTube channel Breakfast All Day. Welcome back.
1: Ahoy, ahoy.
2: Hello.
0: All right, first up, Minions and Monsters, directed by Pierre Coffin. Its stars include Pierre Coffin, Jesse Eisenberg, Christoph Waltz, and Zoe Deutsch. 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
5: I'm Gary Orkham Oliver Magma Ichabod the Deceiver, but my friends just call me Goomby for short.
6: I know the perfect monster for your movie. Let's go.
0: All right, Christy, should it be called Minions is Now Meta? What's happening here?
2: Yes, viva la cinema! The snake is eating its own tail at this point, or whatever the minion version of that is. Because, yes, the minions invent modern cinema here. This takes place in the 1920s. It is a very loving homage to the origins of film, and it's so fun. I am shocked that the third Minion movie and the umpteenth movie in the Despicable Me franchise is this good. And, you know, kids won't get references to Citizen Kane or like Harold Lloyd hanging off a clock. Like, yeah, they won't get that, but they'll get the frantic kind of infectious, chaotic energy that the Minions bring. Along the way, they do cross paths with monsters, hence the title. The tiny little green guy is voiced by Trey Parker, and he helps usher in the monsters that the minions need to make their own monster movie and place their stamp on this burgeoning new artistic method. And so, it's really fun and crazy. It has incredible zippy energy. There's really a lot here for everyone. For parents, we'll totally love all the film references. Some of them are very subtle. Some of them are very obvious, but the kids will just delight in, you know, the antics of the minions. They're just so darn cute.
0: They are so darn cute. Bibbs, were you swept away and delighted by the minions?
1: I think when I left the theater showing Minions and Monsters, the five words that kept running through my head were, "And yet I felt nothing." I like the Minions fine. I think they're adorable comic creations. Their movies are absolute chaos and anarchy. And even when I find them slightly grating, I respect that. And I think this new one, I feel as though Pierre Coffin and everyone else at Illumination was like, I know how we're going to get the best reviews we've ever had. Film nerd references galore. And to be fair, those are the best parts of the movie. Then I found it frustrating that kind of all died out. And then the second half of the movie wasn't Minions Go Hollywood. It was like Minions Go Halloween, which is also a good idea. But I just feel like they didn't have enough material for either of those things. And they got kind of shoved together kind of awkwardly. And I found myself not laughing as much as I thought. And I saw this not at a press screening, but at a regular screening opening.

0: day, full of kids. And a lot of the movie, I could hear a pin drop. They were just not responding to it. And I don't know if that's just a real bummer group of kids who just didn't want to be there that day and like would rather be reading Portrait of a Lady or The Turn of the Screw. By the way, the two minions who make the movies are named Henry and James, which I assumed was a reference, and I don't get it.
1: Yeah.
0: So maybe I just got a dud audience, but maybe this isn't quite hitting as hard as it used to. I know it didn't hit me as hard as it did apparently most other critics.
1: Minions and Monsters playing in select theaters today and theaters everywhere tomorrow. Next up is Enola Holmes 3. It's directed by Philip Barantini and it stars Millie Bobby Brown, Helena Bonham Carter, and Louis Partridge. Enola Holmes is getting married in Malta when her brother Sherlock disappears.
2: Why? Why are you pursuing me?
3: It's your brother. Sherlock has been kidnapped.
2: It's a nice day to
4: does not disappear without leaving clues for a home.
2: Nice
4: it is up to you to find my favorite child.
2: Favorite?
1: Bibbs, this happens to be the third film in a series for Netflix. How is this one?
0: Okay, so the Enola Holmes movies star Millie Bobby Brown as Sherlock Holmes's younger sister who is trying to make her own way. But unlike Sherlock Holmes, who is, you know, a relatively affluent white male living in, you know, the British Empire in the late 1800s, Enola Holmes has a lot going against her, and she tends to fight for people who are oppressed by that culture and that political system and economic system. And the first two movies were really energetic and fun, and she had this sort of Ferris Bueller way of breaking the fourth wall because she had no other friends, and so the audience was who she confided in and made jokes to. And they're big and they're unnecessarily like ungainly, but they're very, very fun. And so I was looking forward to Enola Holmes 3, and then Enola Holmes 3 was like, hey, what if that spunky feminist hero who everybody loves and who really defied tradition, what if we finally ask the most important question, why isn't she married? And I felt like this was just moving in a direction that was very against what Enola Holmes had used to be. The energy is lacking here. It's a new director. Philip Barantini is taking over from Harry Bradbeer, and he just doesn't have the same kind of manic verve, this excitement to be filming every single scene. And so it feels pretty flat. It feels like sort of the TV movie version of Enola Holmes as opposed to the big, brash, epic versions that we had gotten before. And normally I really like Millie Bobby Brown in this role, but I feel like she's just let down by a somewhat subpar plot that even after she's been like proving herself as a detective for at this point like 6 years, people still have to explain things to her like, Enola Holmes, you have to look beneath the surface. And I'm like, she's a detective.
1: Exactly. Lift up the carpet. Christy, what did you think?
5: Yeah, this is kind of a bummer. I have enjoyed Millie Bobby Brown in this role as well because it's such a departure from Eleven, from Stranger Things, which is such a heavy, serious role where like the fate of the world is on her shoulders and she's got to do serious things with her nose bleeding. You know, here it's light. She's got a really nice light touch with comedy. She is down for the physical requirements of it because she's got to like leap from, you know, a horse-drawn carriage and fight people and jump from one balcony to another. And she can do all of that. And it's been a lot of fun to see her let loose and tap into that other side of her talent. I mean, she's only in her early 20s, you know, but she's been around for so long at this point. But this is a bummer because it is also trying to be about something serious, which is British colonialism and like the ravages of British colonialism. It takes place on Malta for a reason. Philip Barantini, so interesting. He directed Adolescence, all four episodes of Adolescence, and a film prior to that with Stephen Graham called Boiling Point, which is also all one take, right? Because every episode of Adolescence is all one take. Boiling Point's all one take. This is not all one take. but I don't know that we see any of the kind of bold choices and like the artistic, like muscular choices that he has had to make in those films. There's no stamp on it that indicates this is somebody who's done something really extraordinary. This feels like it could be any kind of director for hire doing a Netflix movie. So yeah, it's kind of a bummer all around. You definitely need to have seen Enola Holmes 2 and probably all of them to understand what's happening here. And, you know, Tewkes Barry's cute enough as her twink husband to be, you know, I don't mind her getting married, Bibbs. She wants to be her own person still. You know, she's trying to find that balance.
1: All right. Enola Holmes 3 now streaming on Netflix. Next up, Young Washington. This is directed by John Irwin. It stars William Franklin Miller, Ben Kingsley, Kelsey Grammer, and Andy Serkis. A young George Washington makes a name for himself. I think we've heard of him as a soldier.
6: George, there's no fairness here.
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9: Choose your path. Make it yours.
10: For what?
9: And prove them wrong.
1: All right, Christy, you saw this Solo, and what did you think? Did it get you all excited for the fourth, patriotic, stir up those feelings?
5: It's trying to do that. Yeah, before he was the first president of the United States and the dollar bill guy, George Washington was a young and scrappy up-and-comer with hopes and dreams and ambitions and mistakes to make on the battlefield. And that's what this movie is about. We have a very, very handsome, very pretty, chiseled young actor, William Franklin Miller, playing George Washington. He is British. We have this incredible cast, including Ben Kingsley, Kelsey Grammer, Andy Serkis, who is terrible in this, by the way, very twitchy and kind of mannered. And it's, you know, supposed to be this inspiring story of how he, you know, comes from very little and crashes the aristocracy. You know, John Irwin, who directed this, has done a lot of faith-based films. This movie comes from Angel Studios. Mm-hmm. And aside from, you know, extolling his bravery and his resourcefulness, we also are told that George Washington became the important man he became because of divine providence.
1: Oh.
5: And so it's an idea that has been out there, but this movie hits it really hard because it's Angel Studios. Also, if you sit through the credits, there is a little thing where Kelsey Grammer pops up and speaks in rich, dulcet tones about freedom and patriotism now more than ever. And there's a QR code you can scan if you want to buy tickets for other people. This is the same MO that Angel Studios had with Sound of Freedom. And why that sold so many tickets was because people could buy tickets for other people. And so like entire houses were getting sold out with nobody actually sitting in them. And so if you want to do that again now, they're trying to do that as their marketing tactic here. It is okay. You know, if you are a middle school teacher and you have a day that you need to, you know, show your kids a movie and get some papers graded, this is a great thing to pop in, and it has these, you know, giant staged battle scenes, but it feels like a Wikipedia page turned into a film.
1: Young George Washington in select theaters today and theaters everywhere tomorrow. Next up, Romaria. It's directed by Carlos Simon. It stars Yusia Garcia. A teenager is trying to learn about her birth parents and uncovers hidden family secrets.
11: Yo siempre imaginé que aquí es donde escondía a tu padre.
12: ¿Qué?
11: No lo sabía.
12: ¿Cómo que escondieron?
1: Some translation there. The man says, I always thought that this is where they hid your father. You didn't know. And she says, what? They hid him? Bibbs, this is a Spanish film. Tell us more.
0: Yeah, so this is a film based roughly on Carlos Simon's actual experiences. It stars Yusia Garcia as a young woman. She just turned 18 and she's trying to go to university to study film. But in order to apply for grants, her father's death certificate needs to be amended or signed. There's bureaucratic red tape, and she has to visit that side of the family. Her parents died when she was very small, and she doesn't know that side of the family. She doesn't know why she doesn't know that side of the family, but she goes to visit her uncles and her grandparents, and they're very welcoming, but there's this weird undercurrent of something we're not saying. It all sounds very suspenseful. There's definitely like a creepy Hitchcockian version of this, but Carlos Simon is actually far more interested in creating this weird air of normality that has been disguising for many, many years a lot of family shame and a lot of societal shame. I gotta say, I was really, really swept up by this movie. It is extremely naturalistic for most of it. It takes an interesting turn towards the end. And they're just, it feels like Carlos Simón is really just dropping you into a large family full of complex interactions. Like you have just been invited to a family reunion, but it's not your family. And there's some drama going on and no one is telling you exactly what it is. And that is weirdly unnerving and hypnotic, and I highly recommend it. I think it's great.
1: And also practically universal, because every family has secrets. Christy?
5: I was going to say that. This movie is so personal for Carlos Simón, but there's this universality to it in that, you know, you hear stories about things that happened in your family's past, and it's hard to reconcile, like, what did you experience? What was the story you told? What was a photo that you saw? That's what Sarah Polley's documentary Stories We Tell is about as well. I think about that movie all the time. This is the best movie of the week. It is absolutely gorgeous. Yucia Garcia is so fantastic because she's got to, you know, sort of be our conduit through this. We don't learn anything before she does. We're right there alongside her as she's putting together the pieces of her life and who her parents really were. And there's this real subtlety with which she, you know, lets things register on her face as she realizes, like, I have no idea who I am or who they were. And she's using her mom's diary as a guide. And so it jumps back and forth between times, you know, what her mom experienced and where she goes 20 years later. And Bibbs is right. The sensation of, you know, they're so welcoming and there's this wealthy shipmaking family and they make her feel, you know, like you're part of the family now. We don't know you, but come to dinner. But they have little songs that they sing and they have little inside jokes and she's clearly on the outside and not the same. And not one of them. She gives a very grounded performance, but then there's also this kind of wispy impressionistic quality to the filmmaking and to the experiences. And it's gorgeous and thought-provoking and the movie to see this week.
1: All right. Excellent. Great to end on an up note. Romeria is now playing at the Lemley Glendale and the Lemley Royal Theaters. And that will do it for a 250th anniversary edition of our film review segment. Christy Lemire, film critic and host of the YouTube channel Breakfast All Day. William Bibbiani, film critic for The Wrap and co-host of the podcast Critically Acclaimed Network. Thank you both and happy 4th.
5: You too. Thank you.
0: Can't believe it's been 250 years of film reviews.
1: I know. We're just getting started. Coming up, the U.S. survives to fight another day in the World Cup, minus their star striker. We'll talk about that and where LeBron James might end up now that he's a free agent. The Sklar Brothers are here next on Press Play.
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1: This is Press Play on 89.9 KCRW. I'm Madeline Brand. at Levi's Stadium in Santa Clara going wild last night after the United States scored its second goal and going on to win the match against Bosnia and Herzegovina. It is the first time in nearly a quarter century that Team USA won a match in the World Cup's knockout stage, and the Americans did it without one of their star players who received a controversial red card. So the U.S. will advance and play Belgium Monday without him. Let's get the play-by-play with our favorite sports commentators, twin brothers, comedians, Randy and Jason Sklar. We'll also talk about a LeBron-less Lakers. Hi, you guys.
15: Hi.
16: Hi, Madeline.
15: Lots going on, Madeline, in the world.
1: I know. Yes. Let's talk about the drama last night with the Americans, their lead scorer, Flo Balogun, getting a red card. He stepped on the ankle of another player. It didn't seem like he was doing that on purpose. However, he got this controversial red card, and he was ejected from the game, and the team had to play with one less player. They still won.
15: Yeah, they had to play one less player for like 35 minutes in the
16: game.
15: Not
16: only did they win, they scored a goal with one player down, which, you know, they were up one goal, and they could have sort of gone into a defensive shell. But this is the identity of this team and why this run looks so different for the Americans. This is a team that pushes the issue. This is a team that controls the ball. And this is a team, finally, the Americans have a team that is willing to take chances and score even when they're down a man. And that was really exciting last night.
1: Right. So what was the controversy? People are upset about this red card, I guess, on the American side.
15: So if you watch it in like full speed, Flo was not attempting to step on the other player's ankle. He was just going for the ball, and as they were both striding for it, his foot went down the back of the Bosnian player's leg and just caught him in a weird way. You could have called it a yellow card, but a red card in that moment. There's a photo around of Messi basically doing the same thing to an opposing player in this tournament. No card. The bummer is that he is your best player by far. He scored the first goal in this game.
16: He scored another goal that was called back for very close offside. So he's always around the goal making something
15: happen. He has been the best offensive player the U.S. has had this entire tournament.
16: Maybe ever.
15: And you get a red card in this game, which means you can't play in the next game. So we don't have him against Belgium on Monday, which is a serious problem. Without Flo Balogun in this lineup, I question the firepower. Now, Belgium is down a little bit. They played an incredible match that they were down against Senegal. They were down 2-0 in like the 80th minute. They wound up scoring two goals and then pushed it overtime and scored on a penalty kick at the end of overtime. It was like one of the greatest comebacks in the history of the World Cup. So they maybe have found their stride after a very lackluster tournament. So they're through and maybe they found something, but it's a good game. And it's a game that the Americans can win on Monday. The question is, can they do it without their star?
1: All right. So let's talk about England struggling throughout their match with the Democratic Republic of the Congo yesterday. They did pull it off, and their next opponent, England, will be Mexico in Mexico City on Sunday, the other LA team. Predictions for that match?
15: Well, so the England match was incredible. They were playing DR Congo, which we'll affectionately call Dr. Congo, and they are down 1-0. Congo is playing so well. And you say to yourself, this could be it for England, a really good England team that was projected about in the rankings of the World Cup teams this year, fourth. And with Germany out and the Netherlands out, you thought, okay, this might be England's chance. Now, England has a player, Harry Kane, one of the greatest names. It sounds like a punishment in Singapore. Harry Kane is perhaps the best English footballer in the history. That's what we thought before the game yesterday. He scores two goals, one in the 75th minute, one in the 86th, something like 86th minute, a header, and then maybe one of the most beautiful goals in World Cup history, proving and cementing himself as the greatest footballer ever to put on the white English uniform.
1: Wow.
16: And really, it highlighted why this particular World Cup has been so exciting. It's because the stars, the people we've all come to love around the world, are really showing up and performing. Mbappe for France, Harry Kane for England, Messi, and of course the Americans advancing.
15: And also to answer your question about this matchup against Mexico on Sunday, first of all, Mexico hasn't lost at the Azteca, which is the stadium in Mexico City, a stadium at altitude in
16: years. They've won all four games. They've kept clean sheets, meaning they've let up no goals. This Mexican team is playing on a level. They're going where they haven't gone before. And I think this is going to be a really tough matchup for England, considering how much they struggled against the Democratic Republic of Congo. But if anybody can pull it out, the greatest English footballer of all time, put the team on your back, Harry Kane. It's just going to be an incredible match in the round of 16.
1: Okay, quickly, what else in soccer is catching your eye?
16: The question of an aging Ronaldo. Is Cristiano Ronaldo, we've had this debate of all time. Who's the GOAT in soccer? Is it Messi or Ronaldo? And you look at what Messi's been able to do in this World Cup, and you're saying, okay, he still has it. And you look at Ronaldo, and he looks like he's lost a step, maybe.
15: So I think of the teams remaining, obviously Spain is considered, you know, Argentina won last World Cup, and they're still great, and Messi is sort of the tip of the spear there. England is great. Norway is a dark horse because they have this great Erling Haaland. He's just an incredible. He's like a Nordic god, this guy. He's incredible.
16: Long blonde hair, puts on the Viking hat, and you're like, you could be from any era.
15: Right. They have great. They've got a great team, and they're playing well. Morocco, they have an unbelievable team. And so whatever eight teams are left standing, I think any of them have a shot to win. It just makes this probably one of the most exciting World Cups in memory. And just as a little reminder, so the last time England, I believe, played in Mexico City was against Argentina, Maradona, the hand of God, 1986 in Mexico, where he punched the ball with his hand up over the goalie. They scored. Argentina won in the quarterfinals. They beat England. So a lot of ghosts to excise in that stadium for the English team.
1: Okay, speaking of Argentina, they're playing Little Cape Verde on July 3rd.
15: Oh, my God.
16: What a great story.
1: Do you think they're going to annihilate Little Cape Verde?
16: I don't know.
15: I mean, if they'll annihilate them, I would bet on them winning, but you can catch anyone on a rough day. You know, things can happen. Like the red card that the Americans got is something that could happen to any team. If something weird like that happens in the first 20 minutes of the game, now you're talking like Argentina with 10 men and Cape Verde with 11 men. Anything is possible. This is why you watch the games. And of course, everyone who isn't from Argentina
16: is rooting for an upset.
15: That's right.
1: Okay. Let's switch gears just a little bit and talk about LeBron leaving the Lakers.
15: Yeah. 8 years.
16: Can you believe it's been that long that he's been here?
1: I know.
15: It's the longest tenure he's had at any one place. But it's interesting. I wonder how Lakers fans will view him. He did bring a championship in the bubble year in 2020. He did bring a championship to the Lakers. He got the scoring record. He was an all-star. They won an NBA Cup. So he has done a lot of good things for this team.
16: By the way, still contributing at a high level, still scoring a lot of points, still a dominant player
1: at age 41.
15: Yeah, facilitating even age 41, which to me as a 54-year-old sounds like a baby. But whatever. I mean, he is in basketball years, he's ancient, but he still, you know, can be a value add to any team because what he's doing is he's not going to take the max contract wherever he goes. So he doesn't put a team under financial pressure. He'll take less money. Now, the two landing spots that they're sort of rumored that people are talking about, he could go back to Cleveland, finish his career in Cleveland. That's his home team. He's been there twice, brought them a championship. Yep. Lest we forget, Cleveland almost made it to the NBA Finals. I mean, they played the Knicks, and they were up on the Knicks big, and then the Knicks came back, and they just had that magical run. There's outside rumors that he could just go to New York and play for the Knicks. I mean, that would be incredible. Now, I think that is crazy talk. I mean, the other crazy talk is he could just stay in his house and go to the Clippers.
16: Please, to the Clippers. As a Clippers fan.
15: Kawhi Leonard has already gone to
16: Toronto.
15: Back to Toronto, where he won a championship. I mean, it would be a huge slap in the face of Lakers fans if he just walked across town and went into a dome. So
16: Golden State, another possible landing spot.
15: He loves Steph Curry and loved playing with him in a couple of Olympics, winning some gold medals with him.
1: Does he get to choose?
15: Yes. And again, if he makes the deal palatable for a team, whereas he's not asking for $50 million a year, year, he'll take less. You know, poor baby is going to take $20 million a year, but he can pretty much pick where he wants to go. Really, if you want to analyze what went wrong with the Lakers, when the Lakers traded for Russell Westbrook in 2021, that was a trade that LeBron did not want. I mean, Westbrook left, I think, the next year, and I don't think their relationship was ever repaired after that. The Lakers, I think they were under 500. They didn't make the playoffs that year. You know, it's interesting what the Lakers have become now. And also when Luka came, it pretty much was Luka's team. And they're looking forward and saying, Luka Doncic, this is your team moving forward. And LeBron didn't love that. So I think there were a lot of, you know, 1,000 paper cuts caused it to get to this point where LeBron says, I want to play. I just don't want to be a Laker.
1: Or it could just stay home and play golf.
15: Play golf and sell TV shows at his Spring Hill Entertainment. He's a media mogul. He's got a great life ahead of him if he ever hangs him up. But it's hard for these guys to quit. It's hard for these guys to say, I'm done with
1: this. Look, you see Serena still out there.
15: Serena came back and lost in the first round. You need a taste. I know these guys.
1: Randy and Jason Sklar are regular sports commentators, ever youthful sports commentators.
15: Thank you.
1: Thanks, you guys.
15: Thank you.
1: And that will do it for this week on Press Play. Our producers are Angie Perrin, Robin Estrin, Jack Ross, Nihar Patel, Rebecca Haggerty, and Eli Chavez. Brian Hordzinski is our managing producer, Sarah Sweeney, the vice president for talk programming. Our technical director is the, of course, Super Mario Saavedra. And I'm Madeline Brand. Thanks for joining us. Have a great 4th of July weekend. I hope you're rested and having a great time celebrating our nation in the way that you do. I'll be back with you on Monday.
17: 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I am Tyler Boogie Boudreaux, and I'm going to be your groove captain for the next 2 hours, where together we'll sail across genres, space, and time. This is my 300th Thursday night broadcast on KCRW, a tricentennial of sorts, and it fills me with deep joy and pride and gratitude for the opportunity to share this time together and explore sounds that stir our souls and feed our curiosity. Thank you so much for being on this journey with me. And tonight, I'm celebrating the special occasion by inviting indie pop duo Pearl and the Oysters on the show for a guest DJ set and chat about their new record they just released. It's called Monkey Mind. We'll dip into a cut from the record and hear a selection of sounds that inspired them along the way. But now, let's start our journey with impulsive psychedelic grooves from Flammer Dance Band. This is Onyea on 89.9 KCRW.

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Thursday night on 89.9 KCRW, and we are swimming in peaceful sounds from ambient jazz artist Johnny Nash and Tomo Katsurata, formerly of the Japanese psych folk wonder that was Kikugaku Moyo. The two have a new joint album out. It's called At the Emerald Pool, and this is the track Scent of Limestone. Before this, you heard Angus and Julia Stone, the sibling singer-songwriter duo who are back with new music, and that was their song, Monroe. I'm Tyler Boogie Boudreaux here with you till 10 p.m. And up next, you'll hear new music from Aussie rockers Beans, and the Lemon Twigs have a new record out. They stop by MBE for a guest DJ set and chat. We'll get into a cut from the new record, and you'll also hear a soul funk instrumental from Let Your Hair Down. It's all coming your way on a Thursday here on 89.9 KCRW.

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2: 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I'm Tyler Boogie Boudreaux. 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

Let Your Hair Down on 89.9 KCRW. And while that may sound like a command, that's actually the title of a group of Melbourne-based musicians that include a few surprise chef guys. And they put out some soul funk instrumental heat under the Let Your Hair Down banner. The track is called Pingu's Anthem, and this followed one of my favorite early summer anthems out there. It's from the late great Sly and the Family Stone, Hot Fun in the Summertime. Also in the set, you heard the latest single from Retro Soul Brothers, Sons of Sevilla, called Drive By Honey. And I can't wait till their new record drops out in October. I'm Tyler Bigaby-Drew on 89.9 KCRW. Dinosaur Jr. just released a hot new single that you'll hear up next. And at 9 p.m., indie pop duo Pearl and the Oysters join me on the show for a guest DJ set and chat. Stay close to your radio for the Thursday Boogie.

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1: This is the place called KCRW Santa Monica, and this is the show called Snap. And I'm called Deirdre O'Donoghue. I'm the one who puts it together.
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13: 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I'm Tyler Boogie Boudreau, and Garage Rockers Dinosaur Jr. announced a new record dropping August 28th. It's called They're Near, and here's the first taste called Several Got Away on 89.9 KCRW.

0: Sounds from Marco Benevento. This is Big Top from his forthcoming debut on Big Crown Records. It's followed Aaron Fraser with It's a Shame. Also in the set was Primitive Ring. That was their track Golden, which is the last record or the last track on Side B of their debut record. So good. They just completed their Zebulon residency, but you definitely got, you got to keep your ears and eyes out for Primitive Ring. They're going to be at Mosswood Meltdown if you're in the Oakland area. And they're also going to be at King Gizzard and the Lizard Wizards Field Division Festival, which I'm stoked to be DJing at. That's happening in August in Colorado. I'm Tyler Biggie Boudreau. This is KCRW Santa Monica, Los Angeles, KDRW Santa Barbara, KCRI Indio Palm Springs, KCRU Oxnard Ventura, and KCRY Mojave, NPR for Southern California, a community service of Santa Monica College with independent journalism and music discovery. 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And coming up, you're going to hear a special guest DJ set and chat with them about their new record, Monkey Mind. And we'll also hear a cut from the new record. 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
1: 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We're back, baby! We got an amazing lineup. Come out for Mark Maron, Jackie Cation, Larry Wilmore, Mary Lynn Reichkopf, Mike Falzone, and I'm your host, J.F. Harris. We're going to have more jokes than the reflecting pool has algae blooms. 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

0: And that was Stratford and 52nd by Pearl and the Oysters on 89.9 KCRW. And I'm so happy to have Pearl and the Oysters in the studio. Pearl and the Oysters are a French-American indie pop duo featuring Juliette Pearl Davis, a.k.a. Juju, on vocals, flute, and synthesizers, and Joachim Pollack, a.k.a. Jojo, on keyboards and production. The two formed the band in Paris a decade ago, lived in Florida for a while, and now they're based here in Los Angeles, where just last week they released their new record, Monkey Mind. The record is full of their signature breezy and colorful productions with elements of jazz, psychedelic pop, and soft rock that take you on a journey from Brazil to Japan, from the inner to the outer banks of consciousness. And here at KCRW, we've been big fans of Pearl and the Oysters for years, with their music staying heavy in rotation across DJ shows. And I'm really excited to host them on my show tonight for a special guest DJ set and chat. Welcome to KCRW, Juju and Jojo.
1: Hey, thank you so much for having us. We love you so much.
0: Thank you. How are you both feeling now that the Monkey Mind is out?
1: It's been released.
2: I feel a lot of relief, mm-hmm. as always, when a record comes out. I feel mostly excited for people to be hearing it in full. It's always interesting to have singles, basically trickle like one after the other. But the record was really meant in the spirit of being listened to in one go. So I'm really excited for people to be able to do that.
1: And we recorded it almost exactly a year ago, so it feels like a true cycle of prepping the album, recording it, and then releasing it just a year after.
0: Wow. Yeah, and I feel like the record explores a range of vulnerable expressions like loneliness and love and belonging and anxiety about the environment, which is so real. Can you share what headspace you both were in while creating this record and maybe what emotions were guiding you throughout the process?
1: Yeah, well, it really felt like music therapy in a lot of ways. Making music makes us feel good in general, but at the top of 2025, it really felt like a necessity to just get out of our anxious brains and try to transform our emotions into something else. And it felt fitting because we did have we were lucky to have this canvas to fill up because we had an album to make. So we were like, okay, it makes sense. Let's make sense of what's going on and try to make a record out of it.
0: Yeah. Yeah. And I know, can you talk a little bit about the influence of Los Angeles on this record? Because I hear so much of it. And even the ice cream truck on that last song just felt so LA, and I loved it.
2: Yeah, it's funny because right after I think we were done tracking, or as we were tracking the record with Jonathan Rado in the Valley, the full, what is it called? Kill Bill, the whole
3: Bloody Affair was being released in theaters with like extra scenes and stuff like that, and basically first scene of the movie, I think the Uma Thurman character is going through Pasadena to chase one of those people that she wants revenge from, and the first thing you hear is that exact song. I think the ice cream truck song playing in the background. So I was like, we tapped into something that is very LA and very Northeast LA.
1: But we actually heard the truck coming home from the studio on our last day.
3: Yeah, and we took a little a video on our phone that we sent to Rado, who produced, and it was very full circle. It was really fun.
0: I love that so much. And I'm really curious, thinking about the process and just finding inspiration from the environment around you. How do lyrics and melodies come to you both specifically for this record?
1: Well, specifically for this record, I think, we were processing emotions. And in general, Jojo and I have a different process, but I like to work the harmony and the melody at the same time. Mm-hmm. And usually the theme for a song comes before everything else. Mm. Jojo
3: It depends for me. Sometimes it will be like that, and other times it's I can, you know, stay with a melody and no idea for a lyric or a theme for weeks or months. So for me it varies. But it definitely, I'm very old fashioned. I write at the piano. I don't have like a regimen. Like, I don't write a little bit every day. Like, I have some producer friends of mine who have this routine that is helpful to them for writing. But I sometimes don't write for months, actually. And then I just, when the inspiration strikes, and sometimes it is a topical thing, like, you know, the fires and things like that. But
1: And I feel that more than ever, because we're humans, but we're animals at the end of the day, and we feed off, you know, our ecosystem around us and the energies that are around us, what we are, you know, our narrative, what's going on. And what I like about the process of this album is it feels very human, because we were tapped into our emotions at a precise moment where all of LA was feeling a similar emotion. I remember when KCRW played some meditation snippets on the radio the night, I think the second day of the fires.
0: Yeah.
1: And that moved me so much to think of this collective feeling that we were also like having through the sound waves. And it just felt very direct and human and a little bit different than the other albums in this aspect, because we had a shorter time frame to create it, I guess.
0: Okay. Yeah. How long did it take you to create it?
3: We wrote it really fast. I think in a matter of weeks, like two or three, maybe.
0: Oh, wow.
3: Yeah.
0: That's awesome.
3: Except for one song that we brought back from a way, you know, an early Pearl and the Oysters record.
0: Yeah.
3: But for the most part, we wrote it really fast. And then we recorded most of it also really fast, because we had 8 days, you know, in a row at Rado's studio. And that was it, to basically capture all of the instrumental work. And then we tracked the vocals at home after a tour that we had, and added really minor overdubbing. So it came together really quickly.
1: And recording, in addition to that, recording on tape made it feel even more direct.
3: Yeah.
0: Right. And that warmth translates into the actual, like, record too. So I love that. And I want to hear kind of what sounds you were listening to, what was inspiring you along the journey to the new record. Will you introduce us to the first track you have queued up on the turntable?
1: Of course, yes. So we have a French artist, a French Caribbean artist called Henri Salvador, and this first song is called Thème du Bateau.

0: And that was Todd Rundgren, as selected by Pearl and the Oysters, here in the studio with me. You're tuned into 89.9 KCRW. And JoJo, do you want to talk a little bit about that one and how that was with you on the journey to your new record?
1: Yeah, of course. I think this isn't really an innocent pick because, you know, it's talking about stuff burning down. And the record was very much, you know, for better or worse, made and during and influenced by the fires happening early in 2025. But also this record, I think it's meaningful for tons of reasons. I think that's one of the things that we connected heavily with Raido about was Todd Rundgren and specifically his 70s output. And that record was like one that I was obsessed with since before we even moved to the US. And that was one of the things that, you know, drew me to wanting to live here. And when we moved to Florida, I remember people picking up on that influence when they were coming to our shows. And I was like, oh, that's so awesome. Cause nobody knew really Todd Rundgren in France, I feel. So yeah, it's very meaningful to, it's been following us for years and years. And I just adore that album, Something Anything. And that song in particular, very psychedelic and, yeah.
0: I love that. That was The Night the Carousel Burnt Down. And what is on the turntable next?
2: So up next is an example of, I'd say, perfect songwriting with Margot Gurion's song. The song is called Under My Umbrella.

0: Stevie Wonder on 89.9 KCRW, as selected by Pearl and the Oysters. Here in the studio with me, Juju and JoJo. Tell us a little bit about this selection.
1: Well, first of all, Stevie, you know, is the best. So, yes. Of course, he'll be part of all of our selections. But this album, A Journey Through the Secret Life of Plants, first of all, it resonates because it is a journey. Monkey Mind, we feel, is also sort of a journey. And we love the collaboration between humans and plants, you know, and the art that it can create. It's a crazy album. I highly recommend it. And yeah.
0: Wow, I definitely can't wait to check it out. Maybe play this for my plants. Well, Juju and JoJo, thank you so much for coming through the show. Thank you for sharing some records on the turntables. This has been an all-vinyl guest DJ set. And Pearl and the Oysters have a live show coming up at the Lodge Room on Thursday, August 20th, in support of their new record, Monkey Mind, out now on Stone's Throw. You gotta check it out. You gotta just listen to it from top to bottom. And how can people follow you and stay in touch with what you got going on?
2: We are on multiple social media. I think the one that we're on the most is probably Instagram. 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

0: Visions of Love by Tapper Zuki on 89.9 KCRW. You also heard Katie Alice Greer in the set with Expo 70. And KCRW presents Katie Alice Greer at Scribble in Highland Park happening Friday, July 10th. At the top of the set was Los Retros with Secret Admirer. Still loving that record, Odyssey. It kind of hasn't left my rotation. It's so nice, and in this summer season, just hits so right. I'm Tyler Boogie Boudreau here with you for one more set at 10 p.m. The music continues, so stay close to your radio. 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

0: is Bonobo, me and you. And it's me and you here together on 89.9 KCRW. Before this, Thievery Corporation with a classic, Lebanese Blonde. 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And right now, we are giving away some tickets to catch Thievery Corporation live. 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So good luck. Tyler Boogie Boudreaux. I've been your host every Thursday night. And tonight's journey was especially fantastic with Pearl and the Oysters guest DJ set. 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And in the meantime, keep it groovy and have a great long weekend. 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

is that little space we find in the dark each night without a light, in the bend of dark arms, safe from trauma, grief, and strife. Black is the color of real jungle fever in Belize, Tanzania, or Papua New Guinea. 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Black is the color of the Atlantic floor, the complexion of the sky god directly north. It is a sunset horizon disappearing into Ontario Lake. Black is

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Thank you so much.

Hey, what's up? It's Arlo Parks, and you're listening to my first KCRW resident DJ mix for July. This episode is going to be rooted in nocturnal sounds, textures, things that have influenced my third record, Ambiguous Desire. I'm definitely a night owl. I feel most at home in those spaces, and so we're going to start off with an untitled Aphex Twin song, and we've got the 4-tech mix. So check

Portishead remix of the song Nafisa by Earthling. Before that, we had Jesus Freak Lighter by Blood Orange. Dev Hynes is one of my biggest inspirations. I love his sense of flow and his sense of composure. I've loved radio for a really long time, and I actually got my start making beats in my bedroom and uploading it and having DJs, you know, discover and play out my demos. So it feels like a real honor to be here on KCRW. This is Stadium Drive by Purelink that we've got under here. And next up, I'm going to be playing a bit of Moses Sumney and Sufjan Stevens with one of my favorite collaborations ever. It's called Make Out in My Car.

you know, if I carry on thinking about what the good things are in my life, you know, it's surrendering to a higher power. Something other that is bigger than you, that you can surrender to. You don't have to feel like you're battling it on your own anymore. You hand it over.

You've been listening to Blue Monday by New Order, an absolute classic. Next up, we've got I Am the Black Gold of the Sun by New Rican Soul. This song makes me feel so good and so happy. I hope it brightens up your day.

0: felt any right to ride out this mix on one of my favorite Patrice Russian songs. It's a song called To Each His Own. I hope you enjoyed this pretty eclectic collection of songs to listen to at night. I hope you enjoyed the warmth and the soul and the drums. Next up, we're gonna have a show that's about music to move to, dance influences, things that would go off in the club, and things you can feel in your body. See you next time.
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1: Hi, it's Ann Litt, your host for the next Morning Becomes Eclectic, a Holiday Friday edition. However you're getting ready for this 4th of July weekend, bring KCRW along for the ride, because it's always better with music, like this brand new track from Phoebe Bridgers. 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
2: Well, hey, it has never been easier to win with the KCRW app. Bob Moses and the Cannons are going to be at the KCRW Festival at the Bowl on July 19th, and you have 3 days left to get in on that ticket giveaway. 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
3: Live from NPR News in Washington, I'm Nora Rahm. Festivities are underway marking the 250th anniversary of American independence. Today is the official holiday. President Trump will speak at Mount Rushmore tonight and tomorrow night in Washington. The Democratic leader in the House says he plans to celebrate throughout the year. Akeem Jeffries told NPR he's also focused on the midterm elections in November.
4: We have to win back the House by actually flipping seats that are currently held by Republicans, and we're going to continue to do everything we can to do just that. And we've got great candidates running all across the country, challenging Republicans who've been nothing but a reckless rubber stamp to Donald Trump's extreme agenda, while at the same period of time focusing on issues like driving down the high cost of living, fixing our broken healthcare system, and cleaning up the corruption that Donald Trump has unleashed on America in real time.
3: The United Nations High Commissioner for Human Rights is warning another human rights catastrophe is unfolding in Sudan, where fighting continues between the army and a paramilitary group. Volker Turk said civilians have been subjected to relentless drone strikes and a shortage of clean water. He urged world leaders do more to stop the bloodshed. Tens of thousands of people are still missing after a twin earthquake struck Venezuela last week. More than 2,500 people died. This is NPR News in Washington. The National Weather Service has issued extreme heat warnings for much of central and eastern U.S. The dangerous high temperatures are likely to last through the Independence Day weekend. NPR's Ritu Chatterjee reports extreme heat is a risk not just to physical health, but also mental health.
5: People with pre-existing mental health conditions are the most vulnerable to the mental health impacts of extreme heat. Studies show that as summer temperatures rise, so do number of visits to emergency departments for mental health conditions. Amruta Nori Sarma is an environmental health researcher at Harvard University.
6: We looked at things like mood disorders, anxiety and stress disorders, schizophrenia, self-harm, substance use disorders. And we saw similar increases in the rates of emergency department visits across these different causes.
5: Experts advise people with mental health issues to try and stay in cool places and talk with their doctors about their risks. Ritu Chatterjee, NPR News.
3: According to the Centers for Disease Control and Prevention, the West Nile virus season has begun early this year. At least 48 cases reported, the highest number at this time of year since 2004. It's been reported in 23 states, with most cases involving severe neurological complications. The CDC is urging people to use insect repellent, wear long sleeves, and stay indoors between dusk and dawn. I'm Nora Rahm, NPR News.
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2: Well, Russia's frontline advances in Ukraine have slowed almost to a halt as Ukrainian counterattacks and defensive tactics become increasingly effective. 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
11: 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I'm Michelle Martin in Washington, D.C.
12: And I'm A. Martinez in Los Angeles, California. Rescue workers in Kyiv pulled bodies out of an apartment building overnight, a building that was crushed by a Russian missile on Thursday. Officials say 30 people were killed in the volley of missiles and drones in Ukraine's capital.
11: The attack was Russia's response to weeks of Ukrainian drone strikes on Russian oil refineries. That's an attempt by Ukraine to weaken the Kremlin's ability to wage war.
12: Joining us now is NPR's Joanna Kakissis, who is

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1: All right, dears, it's July, and this July is our anniversary, too. 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We're looking for 1,000 of you darlings. You know what? It's around 55,000 people that keeps this institution alive. 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Will you be one of them? 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
6: Many scientists believe we're in the midst of a sixth mass extinction, brought on by factors like climate change, deforestation, fishing, and hunting. The Texas-based company Colossal Biosciences claims its technology could help prevent some of those losses and even bring back long extinct species. For the new season of the Marketplace Climate Podcast, How We Survive, host Amy Scott got a virtual tour of their labs.
8: Oh my God, they're so cute. Do they have names?
9: Chip and Dale.
10: Inside a small glass cage, two mice are running around. They've got a little wooden house to play in, a water bottle, pretty much your typical mouse habitat. But these are not typical mice. They're kind of poofed up looking with shaggy golden hair.
9: Yeah, these are our woolly mice.
10: That's Ben Lam, CEO of Colossal Biosciences. The company claims that using tiny bits of woolly mammoth DNA, preserved over thousands of years, they can use gene editing to bring the giant creature back. But they have to start small. Chip and Dale are sort of a proof of concept.
9: We identified core genes in the mammoth genome that relate to hair thickness, color, density, how it grows, and whatnot. And we applied all of those into the mouse equivalent of them.
10: Eventually, the company plans to edit genes in an Asian elephant, the mammoth's closest living relative, to create a modern-day mammoth.
11: The reality is that only mammoths get to decide what mammoths are, right? And they're not here to tell us anymore.
10: Jacqueline Gill is a paleoecologist at the University of Maine. She studies Ice Age ecosystems, including mammoths. Gill says she's deeply skeptical of breeding a genetically modified elephant and calling it a mammoth.
11: There's this whole constellation of unanswered questions about viability. Can we actually make a mammothy elephant that's mammothy enough? Impact. Will it do the things we think? And then ethics. Is this an okay thing to do?
10: Colossal has been valued at more than $10 billion. Backers include InQtel, the investing arm of the CIA. Colossal's CEO, Ben Lam, says that investment could spur advances in human and animal health care and protecting endangered species.
9: Look, I think it's unethical not to do what we're doing. I don't think that human-caused climate events are going to slow down. And so I do think it's important that we have mitigation strategies against that, which includes de-extinction tools.
10: The company is also working with Dubai's Museum of the Future to create a bio vault for endangered species, a place to store genetic material so that no animal ever has to go the way of the mammoth.
6: That was Marketplace's Amy Scott. I'm Megan McCarty-Carino, and that's Marketplace Tech. This is APM.
1: 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Well, could you retire? Could your retirement benefits be depleted earlier than expected? Well, a report from Social Security released earlier this month is predicting it may run out a quarter earlier than projected. That information coming up this morning. The Marketplace Morning Report comes on down.
12: I'm Evan Kleiman. 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
7: From Marketplace in Washington, I'm Kimberly Adams. This week, we've been looking back at some of the defining moments that have shaped the American economy over the last 250 years. Yesterday, we left off in the midst of the Roaring Twenties, a period of rapid growth after World War I.
17: But as Professor William J. Collins points out, economic trouble was already brewing beneath the surface.
18: You know, but things in the 1920s were already kind of weak in some sectors. The farming sector was struggling, and that was still an important part of the American economy in the 1920s.
17: Then the stock market crashed in October of 1929, devastating America's economy and its people. Millions lost their jobs, waited in bread lines for food, or lived in shanty towns, often called Hoovervilles. Eventually, the government, under the command of newly elected President Franklin Roosevelt, swept in with a series of policies starting in 1933. Jobs and agriculture programs, banking reforms. Packaged together, they were called the New Deal. And the sweeping changes made lasting changes to the American economy.
18: There are a bunch of reforms, like big reforms, that happened in the 1930s. There are things that we sort of take for granted today, but were novel at the time. Like all of the stuff in the Social Security Act, for instance.
17: And it wasn't just those social programs that gave the economy a boost. World War II and the vast infrastructure required to supply the Allied fighting force was a grim driver of growth and economic mobility for some.
18: And especially after the U.S. joins the war at the end of 1941, labor markets get super tight. That led to increasing wages for everyone, but especially for folks who tended to be at the lower end. Or jobs that tended to be at the lower end of the pay scale before, they tend to get pulled up quite a bit. And it's also pulling a lot of women out of, say, domestic service jobs and into other kinds of work.
17: So coming off the heels of the war, there was significant prosperity.
18: You know, there is this period between like 1940 and 1970 where things look pretty good in retrospect. You know, there wasn't just like a lot of income growth, but it was spread throughout the income distribution in a way that was novel.
17: Professor Collins says there's a lesson to learn from this period.
18: I think it's really important to understand that rising inequality isn't, you know, automatic. It's not inexorable. It doesn't always go that way.
17: William J. Collins is a professor of economics at Vanderbilt University. You can listen to our entire look back at 250 years in the American economy by visiting the Marketplace Morning Report podcast feed or marketplace.org. U.S. markets are closed today in observance of July 4th. Elsewhere in the world, Japan's Nikkei closed up 1.5%, and the FTSE in London is down 0.2%.
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17: Gamers have been waiting more than a decade for the next installment of the wildly popular Grand Theft Auto video game series. And finally, just last week, pre-orders for Grand Theft Auto 6 began. The game is slated to drop in November. One report suggests that Grand Theft Auto brought in $1 billion in pre-orders just 1 hour after launch. For more on this, I'm joined now by Dimitri Williams. He's a professor at the University of Southern California's Annenberg School for Communication and Journalism, where he focuses on video games and society. Professor, welcome.
19: Thank you for having me.
17: Can you help me better understand the scale of the hype around this game?
19: It is justified. It is probably going to be the most valuable media property in the history of mankind. So I would say that is worth some hype. But this is a very, very large industry, which doesn't usually get the kind of attention it should proportionally, given the amount of money it brings in.
17: That's quite a claim. The biggest launch of all mankind. Say more.
19: Well, there's a decent chance that this game is going to make billions of dollars. Its predecessor made a little under $1 billion in its first day, and it was the most successful media launch of all time. And this will probably be somewhere between 2 and 4 times that large. So you're talking about maybe $3 or more billion in its first year. Most of that will be tilted in the first day or two. And there just isn't anything else like that. If you think about the biggest movies, the biggest books, the Super Bowl, FIFA, I mean, these are numbers with a lot of zeros. And it's something that is global and is not cheap, but is used by a whole lot of people.
17: How do these numbers compare to, say, a big movie release, or as you said, FIFA or the Super Bowl?
19: think about the sort of the bang for the buck here compared to other media. This is going to be an $80 or $100 price tag, which is sure a whole lot more than a movie ticket or a new best-selling book. But a game like this could generate hundreds or even thousands of hours of entertainment consumption for each person who buys it. And when the inevitable multiplayer version comes out, it's more like buying a basketball that you can play indefinitely than a book that you read and probably never read again. And a lot of people are going to make the decision that that is a good use of their time and money compared to other media. And let's just put this in perspective for sort of how large the video game industry is. Analysts vary a little bit, but the overall games industry is somewhere around $200 billion a year. Compare that to something better known like, say, movies. And movies are around $30 to $35 billion a year. So gaming is at least six times as large as the motion picture box office, and the same for music, which is about the same size. And it's easy to discount this because, you know, games are just silly fun, right? It's dumb stuff. Your kids are playing it in their basement or whatever. So our sense of cultural importance and our awareness of games is pretty far from the reality that certainly markets have priced in and have figured out, even if the culture isn't always.
8: Dimitri Williams is at the University of Southern California's Annenberg School for Communication and Journalism. Thank you so much.
19: Thanks for having me.
8: Our executive producer is Nancy Fargali. Our digital team includes Antoinette Brock, Emily McCune, and Dylan Mietinen. Our engineers are Brian Allison, Sam Keenan, and David Schreck. In Washington, I'm Kimberly Adams with the Marketplace Morning Report. 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
1: 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All right. 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
20: Good morning. Challengers from the left beat some incumbents endorsed by House Democratic leader Hakeem Jeffries. Will voters' frustrations with their own party hurt Democrats? We'll ask Leader Jeffries in this hour of Morning Edition from NPR News. The heat wave across much of the U.S. is especially dangerous for people who work outdoors. I'm Amy Martinez.
21: And I'm Michelle Martin. We run down the protections workers in some states get and why two states banned them. Also, 1 year after the Texas floods, families helped get new camp safety laws passed. And ahead of Independence Day, how some Alaska Natives celebrate their independence from more than a century of being wards of the state. It is Friday, July 3rd. On this day in 1775, George Washington took command of the Continental Army. News is next.
10: Live from NPR News in Washington, I'm Windsor Johnston. The death toll in the latest Russian strikes on Kyiv has climbed to 30 as rescue workers sift through the remains of an apartment building destroyed in the missile strike. NPR's Joanna Gikisis reports that Ukraine is running low on air defense supplies that intercept missiles.
22: Ukraine has already developed interceptors that target Russian drones, but it relies on Western allies to supply anti-ballistic air defense that targets Russian missiles. In his evening video address, Ukrainian President Volodymyr Zelensky said Ukraine wants licenses to produce U.S.-designed Patriot air defense missiles. If NATO still means something to the Allies, he says. Europe must have its own capacity to defend itself from all types of threats, including Russian ballistic missiles. Zelensky says that lives might have been saved in Thursday's attack if Western allies had delivered promised air defense missiles on time. Joanna Kakissis, NPR News, Kyiv.
0: A dangerous heat wave is gripping many parts of the United States, with a massive heat dome keeping temperatures high across much of the eastern half of the country. Ashley Ward is the director of Duke University's Heat Policy Innovation Hub. She says it's time to rethink where extreme heat can strike.
3: I think we need to stop thinking about extreme heat as a problem only for the desert Southwest. I mean, as this event shows us, people in the Midwest and the Southeast and the Northeast, they also are experiencing heat. But in addition to humidity, warmer nights, housing infrastructure that perhaps is not prepared. You know, lots of people don't have air conditioning.
0: Health experts say that means more communities need to prepare for dangerous heat, even in places where extreme temperatures were once considered rare. A federal grand jury has indicted a man accused of vandalizing the reflecting pool in Washington, D.C. NPR's Joe Hernandez reports the felony destruction of property charge carries a potential sentence of up to 10 years in prison.
4: U.S. Attorney for the District of Columbia Janine Pirro says David Hearn allegedly pulled up 2 square feet of sealant from the bottom of the reflecting pool. Pirro says witnesses included a Park Service worker who told Hearn to stop. The Trump administration has spent around $14 million to renovate the pool ahead of America's 250th anniversary, but the project has run into problems, including an algae bloom that's turned the water green. Attorneys for Hearn say their client is innocent and that the indictment, quote, reflects the administration's effort to shift blame for their own failures. Hearn is a former U.S. Olympian who competed in canoeing. Joe Hernandez, NPR News.
0: This is NPR. A 250-year-old copy of the Declaration of Independence is on display in Cincinnati for a limited time until August. Tana Weingartner of member station WVXU reports the document is not only rare, but rarely seen.
23: Considered the founding document of the United States on July 4, 1776, the Continental Congress adopted the Declaration of Independence, announcing the 13 colonies free from Great Britain. New York lawmakers ordered 500 copies known as Holt Broadside Printings. This copy has only been out of the Cincinnati Museum Center's climate-controlled vault once before during a 2015 exhibit. Here's Collections Technology Manager Ann Kling.
24: This one is actually older than the iconic one that people think of. Or if you go to the National Archives, of course, the original one is all faded and all the signatures are all very faded. But this one is actually before that one.
23: Only 4 other Holt Broadside printings are known to still exist. For NPR News, I'm Tiana Weingartner in Cincinnati.
0: The U.S. is moving on in the World Cup after a 2-0 win over Bosnia-Herzegovina. The win sends the Americans into the round of 16, where they'll face Belgium on Monday night. Several other big names are also through, including Portugal, Spain, Brazil, France, and England. More round of 32 matches are still on the schedule today as the field continues to narrow. The tournament now shifts toward a busy holiday weekend of knockout games. I'm Windsor Johnston, NPR News in Washington.
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1: Well, L.A. is going off the chain between the celebration of our 250th anniversary to World Cup. There is so much going on. So the weather for y'all today, you know, we're going to get into the 70s and 80s. We're going to drop down into the 60s later. That UV index is at 11, y'all. So cover up. Good air quality in the coastal and Temecula region. Moderate from Antelope Valley to Victor Valley. Downtown LA is around 64, Santa Ana 65, and 60 at KCRW in Santa Monica.
5: It's Morning Edition from NPR News. I'm Michelle Martin in Washington, D.C.
20: And I'm Mae Martinez in Los Angeles, California. Lawmakers in Congress have gone home for the 4th of July recess. When they return, they will focus largely on this fall's midterm elections.
5: This morning, we wanted to focus on the race for the House, where Democrats hope to win back the majority. In a few minutes, we'll hear from someone at the heart of that effort, House Minority Leader Hakeem Jeffries. But we're going to begin with how fighting within the party could complicate Democrats' plans.
20: NPR political reporter Elena Moore has been following this. So, Elena, primaries can expose tensions inside a party, but it seems for Democrats this year, it feels especially pronounced. Why is that?
6: Well, Democrats have long been struggling with how to re-energize their base. And in some Democratic primaries this cycle, voters have been engaged and they're turning out because there's deep frustration with the party establishment and politics as usual. And most recently, we've seen this dynamic play out in some high-profile upsets where candidates in Denver and New York City have ousted sitting Democrats that they feel are not far enough to the left.
20: Okay, so how do those upsets happen?
6: Well, these are candidates who are running on a core set of issues. In large part, you know, they want the party to adopt ambitious economic policies to address the affordability crisis. They're also talking a lot about money in politics and criticizing elected Democrats for taking donations from corporate PACs and pro-Israel lobbying groups. And those were key issues for Daria Lisa Avila Chevalier. She's a Democratic socialist from New York who successfully challenged Adriano Espaillat, the chair of the powerful Congressional Hispanic caucus in the House. And one thing, A, that made that such a big deal is Espaillat was backed by House Minority Leader Hakeem Jeffries. So his loss may underscore that frustration a lot of voters are feeling with the establishment right now.
20: Okay, so if it appears to be a winning message and Democrats want to win and need to win, I would assume, I mean, why aren't they embracing more of these candidates?
6: Well, some are. I mean, just yesterday we saw Alexandria Ocasio-Cortez endorse Abdul El-Sayed in Michigan's Democratic primary for Senate. We should say El-Sayed is a progressive, not a Democratic socialist, but he's one of several candidates that's being painted as too extreme by Republicans. And now that's an attack that all Democrats are bracing for, because even though Democrats broadly agree on key economic issues, they worry that other positions held by more leftist candidates will muddy their message. Take Avila Chevalier, for example. She holds positions that make some Democrats nervous. For one, on her campaign website, she advocates for abolishing the, quote, deportation machine. She is also one of several candidates who has faced criticism that their opposition to Israel's war in Gaza borders on anti-Semitism. And those are charges that these candidates deny.
20: All right, so how is all of this affecting the way Democratic leaders are thinking about November and maybe even past that?
6: Well, it's complicated because it's clear that these candidates have tapped into something, A. You know, they're doing a better job engaging voters that Democrats have struggled with, like young voters in these liberal cities. But at the same time, Democrats also need to win in more moderate places if they want to retake the House. So it's a balancing act. They think focusing on the economy is a winning message, but they don't want voters distracted by other issues. And that's what Republicans are going to try to do. And if Democrats win, there's the question of whether they can all work together.
20: That's NPR political reporter Elena Moore. Thanks a lot.
6: Thanks, A.
5: Among the Democrats hoping to flip control of Congress back to their party in the midterms is Hakeem Jeffries, the House Democratic leader. He represents a district in New York, and he's on the line with us now. Good morning, Leader Jeffries. Thanks for joining us.
9: Good morning. Great to be with you.
5: As you just heard, you backed two Democratic incumbents against Democratic socialists who had the backing of New York's mayor, Zohran Mamdani. If Democrats win back the House with the help of people who opposed your picks, how do you plan to work with them?
9: Well, we have to win back the House by actually flipping seats that are currently held by Republicans. And we're going to continue to do everything we can to do just that. And we've got great candidates running all across the country challenging Republicans who've been nothing but a reckless rubber stamp to Donald Trump's extreme agenda, while at the same period of time focusing on issues like driving down the high cost of living, fixing our broken healthcare system, and cleaning up the corruption that Donald Trump has unleashed on America in real time.
5: But to my question was, how do you plan to work with these folks if they win their seats, which they are expected to do? They're in deep blue districts, but they've opposed the people that you supported. So how do you plan to work with them?
9: Well, I plan to continue to support every single House Democratic incumbent. And that certainly was the case with Congressman Adriano Espaillat, Diana DeGette, who had an incredible career over the last 30 plus years championing reproductive freedom. And of course, Dan Goldman, who's been a fighter challenging the Trump administration. At the same period of time, primaries are a way of life in the House of Representatives, specifically because the framers wanted our institution to be the closest to the American people, which was the primary reason that we have to stand for election every other year. And within the House Democratic Caucus family, there will be a wide variety of different perspectives, progressives, New Dems, Blue Dogs. I've worked with sort of the ideologically diverse group of members up until this point, and will continue to do so. But what unifies House Democrats, and we'll see what happens in terms of as we transition into a new caucus, but obviously the overwhelming majority of folks who will be part of that caucus are going to be focused on stopping MAGA extremism on the one hand, while most importantly, doing everything we can to make life better for the everyday Americans we're privileged to represent on the other.
5: You know, President Trump is already workshopping attack lines against some of these nominees. He's calling them communists. He's saying he's not going to allow them to destroy the country. Do Democrats have an answer for that?
9: Donald Trump is destroying the country in real time right now. He promised to lower the high cost of living on day one. Costs haven't gone down, they've gone up. Donald Trump promised to love and cherish Medicaid and turned around and signed the one big ugly bill which ripped away Medicaid from more than 10 million Americans, including many in rural parts of the country. And Donald Trump is the one who promised not to start wars in the Middle East, but to stop them, and then turned around and launched a reckless and costly war of choice in the Middle East, which is raising gas prices on the American people. And it's why House Democrats have strongly opposed this war, and we will continue to do so until it finally comes to an end.
5: You know, he hasn't signed that housing affordability bill that passed with a large bipartisan majority in both houses, pressuring Congress to pass a bill that would require proof of citizenship to vote, because he says that that is his priority. And he says, using his words, that these other bills are a yawn. To your knowledge, has that bill actually been presented to the president?
9: It's my understanding that the bill has been sent over by Speaker Johnson earlier this week. And the president has up to 10 days to take action on it. If he fails to take any action, of course, Michelle, as you know, it will become law. This is an extraordinary thing that Donald Trump is playing games with a bipartisan housing bill that is designed to make sure that we are building housing that the American people can actually afford. It's part of the work of legislating, and House Democrats committed to getting things done.
5: Do you think the bill is going to become law? Do you think it is going to become law?
9: I do think it will become law, and there's been great leadership by Congresswoman Maxine Waters and Senator Elizabeth Warren helping to lead the charge around this bill as part of our continuing effort as Democrats to address the cost of living crisis that Donald Trump and Republicans have made worse during their time in office over the last 18 months.
5: Obviously, President Trump is obviously very concerned about the midterms. This is one of the reasons he's so concerned about this election bill, what he calls the Save America Act. I want to ask you about an FBI memo obtained by the Associated Press. It indicates a surge of more than 200 personnel to Fulton County, Georgia, as part of an ongoing investigation into the 2020 election. The FBI declined a request for comment. What do you make of that? I mean, do you think this could be a fair deployment of government resources if it puts to rest, once and for all, the president's unproven claims of election fraud? Or do you think there could be some other outcome?
9: Well, the notion that Donald Trump is wasting FBI resources along with Cash Patel on a conspiracy theory connected to the 2020 presidential election that has long been invalidated is extraordinary. But again, Donald Trump is not focused on the issues that matter. He's made clear he thinks the affordability crisis is a hoax. He loves inflation. He's said to the American people he does not give a damn about the personal financial situation that they're in. Everyday Americans are drowning right now as it relates to the Trump Republican economy, and Donald Trump is focused on trying to rig the midterm elections. We have embarked on the largest voter protection effort in the history of modern day America because we're determined to make sure as Democrats that there is a free and fair election in November so that it's the American people who are actually the ones who get to decide who serves in the majority in the Congress after these midterms, not Donald Trump and MAGA extremists.
5: Let me quickly turn to a fun fact about your background. I think you're the only member of Congress with roots from Cape Verde. Your grandfather, your great-grandfather was from Cape Verde. The tiny nation soccer team facing off against world champions Argentina today. Are you watching?
9: I'll definitely be watching. It's an incredible story. It's an underdog story, and it demonstrates the resilience of the nation of Cape Verde. And Cape Verdeans, of course, have a long history here in the United States of America, particularly in the New England states. It was my great-grandfather, Manuel Gomes, who immigrated into this country to New Bedford, Massachusetts in 1915.
5: Okay. Before we let you go, how are you celebrating America's 250th birthday this weekend?
9: Well, I'll be spending time at home in the district at a variety of different celebrations, including potentially one that's held every year in Coney Island that this year will be spectacular because it is our 250th birthday. I had an opportunity yesterday to be in Philadelphia, the birthplace of our democracy, at a bipartisan session commemorating the signing of the Declaration of Independence 250 years ago, and we'll continue to celebrate throughout the year.
5: That is the House Democratic Leader, Hakeem Jeffries. Leader Jeffries, thank you so much for joining us, and happy birthday to the United States.
9: Happy 4th of July, everyone. Thank you.

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3: Live from NPR News in Washington, I'm Nora Rahm. Celebrations of Independence Day, large and small, are taking place across the country, but many of them are being affected by intense heat. NPR's Anastasia Tsioulkas reports.
4: Some locations across the U.S. have already decided to cancel or cut back on their festivities. Many communities in Colorado have canceled their fireworks displays due to the risk of wildfires. It's not clear yet what's going to happen in Washington, D.C. The Capitol Police announced they will be deciding whether or not they will allow the public to attend the annual Capitol 4th event this evening. President Trump recently said publicly that he intends to give a, quote, really long speech on the 4th itself, despite the heat index forecast to be above 110 degrees. Anastasia Tsioulkas, NPR News.
3: Philadelphia canceled its 4th of July parade scheduled for today because of extreme heat. Temperatures are expected to exceed 100 degrees and feel hotter due to high humidity. Venezuela's acting president is defending her government's response to twin earthquakes last week. Delcy Rodriguez said the government acted immediately. Critics say the response was slow and ineffective, that it's been left to civilians to dig through the rubble searching for survivors. The death toll is now more than 2,500. Tens of thousands of people are still missing. This is NPR News. The FBI is assigning more than 200 additional people to investigate potential 2020 election fraud in Fulton County, Georgia. Votes have been counted three times in the state, affirming that Joe Biden won the presidency. A Tibetan man who set himself on fire outside the United Nations building in New York has died from his injuries. NPR's Emily Fang reports.
5: Tibetan activists identified the man as Lobsang Palden. The 52-year-old published a Facebook live stream video before setting himself on fire. In the video, he called for independence for Tibet and criticized Beijing's policies to reduce Tibetan language use and Tibetan culture. Born in Tibet, Palden later became a Buddhist monk before fleeing to India, where thousands of Tibetans live alongside the exiled Tibetan spiritual leader, the Dalai Lama. And then he later moved to New York. More than 150 Tibetans have set themselves on fire in protest of Chinese government policies in Tibet since the 1990s. Self-immolation as a protest action has deep religious significance in Tibetan Buddhism. Emily Fang, NPR News.
3: The Kennedy Center for the Performing Arts offered prime space to watch the fireworks on the National Mall tomorrow night. For $25,000, it offered three reserve tables on its roof terrace for as many as 36 guests with free parking. But it's too late. It's been sold out. I'm Nora Rahm, NPR News in Washington.
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2: Well, that heat dome encasing much of the eastern U.S. is reviving concerns about protecting workers from heat. Many states have laws in place, but some, including Florida, have rolled them back. Well, we're going to catch up on that and so much more as Morning Edition continues right here on 89.9 KCRW Happy Independence Friday.
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7: 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I'm Michelle Martin in Washington, D.C.
8: And I'm A. Martinez in Los Angeles, California. As we enter the 4th of July weekend, millions of people in cities such as Dallas, Tampa, and Boston are at risk of getting sick in the heat. Many places will experience what feels like temperatures in the triple digits, and that's especially dangerous for people who have to work outside. A few states have laws to protect those workers. Two states, Texas and Florida, have banned protections like that. Jessica Mazaros with WUSF in Tampa joins us now. Jessica, so how does this heat affect workers who just can't escape it?
9: Farm workers I've spoken to told me they have to wear a lot of gear to protect themselves against the sun and chemicals, so it can feel suffocating. Some can't handle the heat and end up being hospitalized, and they don't get paid while they're out. But there are all kinds of workers exposed to extreme heat. I spoke with a UPS driver here in Tampa, Anthony Cantu. He's used to working in triple-digit temperatures. He has two fans in the cab, but no air conditioning.
10: The extreme temperatures are in the back of the vehicle, in the cargo area.

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1: This is the place called KCRW Santa Monica, and this is the show called Snap. And I'm called Deirdre O'Donoghue. I'm the one who puts it together.
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9: Wow, where we have been and where we are going, KCRW. Okay, dolls, well, big soccer day coming up, starting at 11 a.m., Australia versus Egypt, Argentina versus Cape Verde at 3 p.m., and then Colombia versus Ghana coming up at 6:30, a full day. Plus, of course, the 4th of July celebrations. You guys travel safe. Make sure and have that sunscreen. That UV index is at 11. And congratulations, L.A., and the world for putting on such an amazing World Cup. All right, this is KCRW Santa Monica, Los Angeles, KDRW Santa Barbara, KCRI Indio Palm Springs, KCRU Oxnard Ventura, and KCRY Mojave, a community service of Santa Monica College. Music, journalism, expression funded by you. Coming up on Morning Becomes Eclectic, and Lit is in for Navina Carmel. It's going to be good. Stay put.
12: Live from NPR News in Washington, I'm Louise Schiavone. Congress is home for the 4th of July, but politics follows members wherever they go. And nationally, the Democratic Party says it's leaving no opportunity untapped as campaigning for midterm elections switches into high gear post-4th. NPR's Elena Moore takes a look at the intra-party message challenges among Democrats, such as those posed by the primary victory of New York's Avila Chevalier, a Democratic socialist.
13: Even though Democrats broadly agree on key economic issues, they worry that other positions held by more leftist candidates will muddy their message. Take Avila Chevalier, for example. She holds positions that make some Democrats nervous. For one, on her campaign website, she advocates for abolishing the, quote, deportation machine. She is also one of several candidates who has faced criticism that their opposition to Israel's war in Gaza borders on anti-Semitism.
12: NPR's Elena Moore. Climate forecasters say the planet is facing a hot year ahead. That's because the seasonal El Nino pattern is strengthening. NPR's Lauren Sommer has details.
14: The chances for a strong or even super El Nino this year are increasing. That's according to a new report from the World Meteorological Organization. El Nino is a natural climate pattern where warm ocean water spreads across the Central Pacific Ocean. That can affect the weather, like bringing more extreme rain to the southern U.S. El Nino also raises temperatures globally. With average temperatures already hotter because of climate change, El Nino years are often the hottest years on record. Lauren Sommer, NPR News.
12: Extreme heat has settled in across many parts of the nation. Record dry conditions have elevated fire risks this year, and that's going to mean restrictions on fireworks displays in many locations across the country. Utah has banned personal fireworks due to extreme wildfire risk. Governors in Colorado and New Mexico are urging restraint. Cities from the Southwest to Oregon and Washington have imposed their own restrictions. Fans have been gathering in front of Madison Square Garden in New York City ahead of tonight's expected wedding of Taylor Swift and Travis Kelce. The singer and the NFL player have kept details of the celebration under wraps, and NPR's Brian Mann reports.
15: Lisa Benham and her daughter Zara are posing for selfies outside the garden. They're visiting from England, and both say they're huge Swifties.
16: I just remember always listening to her.
15: Lisa Benham, who's 47, says she became a fan after her 17-year-old daughter dragged her to a show. She's followed all the ins and outs of Swift's romance with Travis Kelce, a tight end with the Kansas City Chiefs.
16: I'm thrilled for her. I love it. I love the whole story. I am so pleased for them. Really pleased for them.
15: It's unclear exactly how this wedding will play out, but a New York City permit shows up to 1,000 guests are expected. The celebration is scheduled to continue into the early hours on Saturday. Brian Mann, NPR News, New York.
12: This is NPR.
17: 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It is a pleasure, as always, to be here with you. So stay with us. Let's get started.
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Well, good morning, 89.9 KCRW. You're tuned in to Morning Becomes Eclectic. I'm Ann Litt today in for Ms. Novena Carmel, and it is great to be here with you. The first set brought to you today by our Morning Edition host and queen, Eben Ray, and the letter C, because Eben just brought me coffee. Anyway, it's so good to be here with you. We have got a ton of new music to get to. Phoebe Bridgers' latest is on the way, as well as a singer-songwriter called Jono McCleary. But we're going to get started with some more new music, with something from This Is Lorelei. Morning Becomes Eclectic, 89.9 KCRW.

Well, we're stretching way back to the 80s for that piece from the Feelies called Let's Go from their album The Good Earth. And that followed something brand new, this one from 2026. This is Lorelei, the name of the artist, and the track is called Billy Came Back. We heard from Flight Facilities, the XX remix of Florence and the Machine, Stevie Wonder. Y'all, you gotta check out that song by Mama's Gun. There's a new album called Dig, that's D-I-G with a big exclamation point after it, and that song is called Joy. And I hope Nina Simone got you feeling good as we are starting off here. Your holiday weekend is underway, no doubt. It is July the 3rd. I'm Ann Litt in for Novena Carmel as morning becomes eclectic today on KCRW.

0: Coming up in the show today, we have a box at the Hollywood Bowl for Maestro of the Movies. It's a tribute to John Williams. It is Friday, September the 4th. It includes 4 tickets and a parking pass. That is coming up a little later, but you might hear a theme or two from some of your favorite John Williams scores coming up today on the show. And by the way, thanks so much for listening to Morning Becomes Eclectic today. It is absolutely lovely to have you here. Thank you for supporting KCRW.
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it be a labor of love. A labor it is. Working the night shift, mills of music venues, clubs, and bars. Farmers of feelings, trumpet trigger fingers, grappling brass valves, prodding, pressing, deafened by the rattling roar in ahead. Toiled by a tired heart, resting between the swinging rounds of rhythms. Bless the drummer's hands. Trolling a kit on the subway in the snow. The keys player's fingers homesick for cityscapes. Maraca wrists, clap stack, duct taped instruments. The message as the medium. Everything is practice for stopping bullets, blossoming heartbeats, freedom music. While the Republic and the Democrazies argue the complexion of money, we float between classes and corners, from caviar to canned beans. E minor is a relative of G major. They family. In sound check, we split the difference. Just a tad of reverb, EQ the wedge. Living upright in the basement, a backwards world, music that wrinkles time. Reporting live from the poet's eye. Hand-me-down sounds found by an ear to the underground. Shedding off-the-cuff poems on napkins using hotel pens. A language in my mouth, juggling rotten wisdom teeth. Fluorescent folk singing the scab of running scales. A sore throat at the merch table. Selling seashells that carry the sound of slave ships docked by the seashore. When your address is your suitcase, the only religion is the show must go on. I want my bread

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2: 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Working Class Musicians is the name of that piece from her latest, The Color of Rain, most of which we've been playing a ton of here at KCRW. I hope you like that one. And it is so, so true. I'm Ann Litt, in for Novena. It's Morning Becomes Eclectic on KCRW. And by the way, it is our anniversary here in July. It has been exactly 1 year since KCRW became 100% community funded. So what's great about this is now we can see what we can accomplish together in the year ahead, in year two. We are looking for 1,000 people to step up and donate just this month. So will you be one of them? Join the party. By the way, it is a very good party, I promise you. 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Working Class Musicians exempt. Those of you who can't do it right now are, of course, exempt. Those of you who can, look forward to hearing from you at kcrw.com/give.

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0: I mean, that guitar solo, though. Chicago. Having a bit of a resurgent. You know how everything comes around again? 25 or 6 to 4. Also, DJ Shadow. This is Nobody Speak Part 2. Featuring Run the Jewels, Denzel Curry. And out of Montreal, it is La Securite with something from the new album Bingo. It is called Chill Pill. I am Ann Litt, and you are listening to KCRW Santa Monica, Los Angeles, KDRW Santa Barbara, KCRI Indio Palm Springs, KCRU Oxnard Ventura, and KCRY Mojave. 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
2: Live from NPR News in Washington, I'm Louise Schiavone. The Iranian government is preparing for the days-long funeral of the Iranian supreme leader who was killed in an Israeli airstrike last February. The official ceremonies will begin tomorrow, and as NPR's Hadil Al-Shalshi reports, not all Iranians feel that this is a moment to note.
3: There will be memorial ceremonies and processions for Ayatollah Ali Khamenei in Tehran and the city of Qom. Then the remains will be taken to Shia holy sites in Najaf and Karbala in Iraq. He will be buried next Thursday in his birthplace of Mashhad. Iranian authorities are expected to shut down streets and the airspace. Some Iranians say the funeral is a time to say good riddance to the authoritarian leader who led the country since 1989. A 38-year-old doctor who wants to remain anonymous for fear of government retaliation says she hopes this funeral will mark the end of a dark chapter in Iranian history. I don't care about which pit the body will be dumped in, she says. Hadil Al-Shalchi, NPR News, Istanbul.
2: In Washington, D.C., nearly 5,000 National Guard troops are on hand from 20 different states as part of President Trump's anti-crime task force and to provide security as part of the America 250 celebrations. The number of troops in the city has essentially doubled in the past month, causing concern for many residents. NPR's Kat Lonsdorf has more.
4: Protesters surrounded a large park in D.C. where Defense Secretary Pete Hegseth was speaking, flanked by hundreds of uniformed troops. Hegseth commended the work of the thousands of Guard members that have been patrolling the city for months, commenting on the protesters.
5: It's the sound of ingrates, of ingratitude.
4: Trump deployed the Guard in August as part of a federal task force to fight crime, although crime was already trending down. A recent study found that the troops have had no effect on violent crime in D.C. Thousands more have been added to the city ahead of America 250 celebrations at a current cost of almost $3 million a day. Kat Lonsdorf, NPR News.
2: Extreme heat has settled in across much of the nation. Officials are urging people to stay hydrated. Minnesota Public Radio's chief meteorologist Ben Cathy says climate change is a huge factor.
6: We've had a bunch of record highs, about 100 across parts of the country. One thing that doesn't get talked about enough is the overnight low records. It's just so hot at night that the body cannot adequately cool itself down. And the science shows that this is five times more likely than before or without human-caused carbon changes. The Climate Central Climate Shift Index is jumping off the page for the eastern half of the country. And on Independence Day, about 100 million Americans will have extreme heat risk.
2: There are multi-day warnings of extreme heat for New York, Boston, and Philadelphia. This is NPR.
0: 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And that news report is correct. Stay cool out there. We're doing all right here in Southern California, but for those of you who are out east or in Europe or wherever, it is way too hot. Please stay cool, stay hydrated, and keep listening to KCRW. We've got music from from Gorillaz.
7: Oh, yeah. Eddie de Erori.

carry a song with you. Best advice I've heard all day. 89.9 KCRW, morning becomes eclectic. I'm Ann Litt in for Novena. Hope you'll stay with us this morning.

0: For a couple of weeks now, this beautiful track from Hermanos Gutierrez has been sitting atop KCRW's Top 30. Canto Andino is the name of it. I'm Ann Litz, filling in for Novena Carmel. Morning Becomes Eclectic, 89.9 KCRW. 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
0: Thanks so much for being with us here on Morning Becomes Eclectic. And right now, we have something brand new from Interpol. It's Sounding Good on KCRW.

0: 89.9 KCRW, the artist Dahi, along with Moses Sumney and Mez on that track called Find Me. I'm Ann Litt. You are listening to 89.9 KCRW. It is Morning Becomes Eclectic, and a beautiful morning to be here with you. Hope you're having a nice day off. Today is the big federal holiday for the 4th of July weekend, and lots of folks, judging by the lack of traffic out there, have started their weekend early. I hope you are one of those people. If you are, we are here to keep you company, and if you are working, kind of just like I am, then I'll keep you company as well. You know, coming up, we have tickets for you to go to the Hollywood Bowl as they pay tribute to a master of cinematic scores. It's John Williams. Conductor David Newman will lead the L.A. Phil in a night of movie music with selections from E.T., Star Wars, Jurassic Park, and more. So when you hear some of that film music coming up, you will know it is time to go to KCRW.com's app and win tickets. So stay with us for that. Also, KCRW Summer Nights are on. Had a great time last weekend DJing at Kids Space. Thank you to everybody who turned out. Peanut Butter Wolf and I were out there keeping it down and watching and enjoying all the children dancing. And kids can dance at all of our Summer Nights events. The next one coming up is on July the 11th at Hauser and Worth. And DJs Olive Komodo, Jason Bentley, Alejandro Cohen will all be there. That is next Saturday, July the 11th. So you're on your own for this weekend. But we got lots of soccer ahead. In fact, I'm pretty sure some is either underway now or about to get underway. We'll get the TVs on in here and figure it out. Of course, the Dodgers playing at home against the Padres tonight. Great game last night. And lots of good reasons to stay tuned to KCRW this morning. Really just want to thank you for being here. Music from Ed O'Brien coming up next. We'll also hear the latest from Phoebe Bridgers. So stay close.
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0: Morning Becomes Eclectic on KCRW. Going back to the title track from Ed O'Brien's latest album, Blue Morpho. I'm going to link up to a film, a short film that Ed O'Brien made about the album and about where it comes from, deep in his soul, and you can watch it. It's absolutely exquisite. Here's the music.

0: The track aptly titled Bedroom Eyes is new from Poolside. Always excited to get a new track from Poolside. And Bullion, who is just ahead of that. I'm Ann Liddy. 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Coming up next hour after some news headlines from NPR. We'll get into today's top tune from an Austin band called Warm Sound. I have the latest from the likes of Baby Rose. Great new song from Baby Rose. We'll hear from Beck. We will hear the latest from Johnny Marr. So much good new music gracing our turntables here at KCRW. So let's get into some news headlines from NPR, and Phoebe Bridgers will be right on the other side of news. Stay with us.
1: Live from NPR News in Washington, I'm Louise Schiavone. More than 2,500 people in Venezuela are known dead after twin earthquakes struck around Caracas last week. The search continues for tens of thousands of missing. International Rescue Committee Emergency Response Director Rafael Velasquez Garcia.
2: We are looking right now, sadly, at the figures where more than 2,000 people have died, and there's still more than 38 to 40,000 people missing.
1: Beyond search and rescue, he says, it's also critical to address the quality of life that earthquake destruction has left behind for affected Venezuelans.
2: Now we have to reconstruct people's livelihoods. We have to help people help themselves, making sure that they have access. Our people on the ground, our teams on the ground, are telling us that they're considering a vector response. They're worried about water and sanitation, lack of access to clean water.
1: The quakes erupted a week ago Wednesday. The death toll in the latest Russian strikes on Kyiv has climbed to 30 as rescue workers sift through the remains of an apartment building destroyed in that missile strike. NPR's Joanna Kakissis reports from Kyiv that Ukraine is running low on air defense supplies that intercept missiles.
3: Ukraine has already developed interceptors that target Russian drones, but it relies on Western allies to supply anti-ballistic air defense that targets Russian missiles. In his evening video address, Ukrainian President Volodymyr Zelensky said Ukraine wants licenses to produce U.S.-designed Patriot air defense missiles. If NATO still means something to the Allies, he says, Europe must have its own capacity to defend itself from all types of threats, including Russian ballistic missiles. Zelensky says that lives might have been saved in Thursday's attack if Western allies had delivered promised air defense missiles on time. Joanna Kakissis, NPR News, Kyiv.
1: On this 4th of July holiday, swarm drones are increasingly being used alongside fireworks to animate patriotic symbols in the sky. From member station WPLN, Blake Farmer reports a few towns are even experimenting with all-drone shows.
4: This is just a trial run for Clarksville, Tennessee. It's still doing fireworks on July 3rd, but the town that neighbors Fort Campbell, Kentucky, has also added an all-drone show on the 4th. Michael Hunter was an Army drone operator who now works for Clarksville's Parks Department and pitched the drone display.
5: There's less litter, it's more environmentally friendly, doesn't disturb the wildlife as much, and it's a beautiful way to actually get your family out together and just celebrate as a community.
4: It's also less triggering to local veterans dealing with combat-related PTSD. Towns in Iowa and Illinois have transitioned to drone shows because of cost and convenience. Salt Lake City is doing all drones this year primarily because of heightened fire risk. For NPR News, I'm Blake Farmer in Nashville.
1: A heat dome, high-pressure systems above a region that trap heat and humidity has been smothering parts of the U.S. this weekend. This is NPR.
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0: Yes, keep listening. You're listening to Morning Becomes Eclectic right now. My name is Ann Litt. I am filling in for Ms. Novena Carmel as promised. Brand new track just dropped last week from Phoebe Bridgers in advance of her album coming in August.

0: Morning Becomes Eclectic, 89.9 KCRW. No doubt you know what's playing right now. In fact, I think every human on the planet Earth knows what this is. It's Star Wars Episode 4, A New Hope. The masterful score by the maestro John Williams here on KCRW. And on Friday, September the 4th, the Hollywood Bowl pays tribute to the master of cinematic scores, John Williams. Conductor David Newman leads the LA Phil in a night of movie music with selections from E.T., Star Wars, Jurassic Park. Every classic John Williams score will be performed that night, no doubt. We're giving away a prize package. Now, check this out. It includes box seats for four folks and a parking pass. So if you haven't won anything from us in the last 90 days, you're eligible. Now, all you need to do to enter is download the KCRW app, if you don't already have it, and enter on the Win tab for your chance at tickets to the Maestro of the Movies at the Hollywood Bowl on Friday, September the 4th. In a galaxy far, far away, this prize is available to one lucky winner and is non-transferable. Good luck. Hope you'll stay with us together for another half hour before we dig into the Sam Sanders Show at noon. I'm Ann Litt. This is Morning Becomes Eclectic.
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Another song from Warm Sound here on 89.9 KCRW, and Morning Becomes Eclectic. We just heard Better Days, you know, a string of buzzy standout singles here at KCRW, including KUTX staff favorite song of 2025, the song called Moons, which we are playing a remix of right now on KCRW. Austin duo Warm Sound, they return to flex some impeccably toned sonic muscles. It's a third EP, Better Days, forthcoming. 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She was the curator of today's Top Tune. She has passed the baton to Chris DeRitas, who will be starting next week. But Warm Sound song Better Days was her final today's Top Tune curation. 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Morning Becomes Eclectic, racing toward noon and the Sam Sanders Show. But fear not, we're squeezing a lot more in the next 18 minutes, so stay with us.

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It's Jimmy Cliff recorded live at KCRW. Enjoy.

0: It is Jimmy Cliff. Beautiful, recorded live on KCRW, and Jimmy Cliff loved this session so much. He put it out as an actual album called Live.
1: Something from the heart of the calm.
0: Oh, there we go. Okay, that was the end of that song. Anyway, hope you liked it. Beautiful, wonderful world, beautiful people from Jimmy Cliff live from KCRW. I'm Ann Litz signing off. I will see you back here tomorrow at noon with a special 4th of July show. 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
2: Hey y'all, I'm Sam Sanders. 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She's known for her best-selling cookbook, Salt, Fat, Acid, Heat. Over 1 million copies of that book were sold. It even became a hit Netflix series. But for Samin, the sudden fame quickly turned sour.
3: Achievement and success was never going to fill the unfillable hole in my heart. And
2: achievement is a treadmill.
3: Yes.
2: You keep going.
3: And ambition is like a life.
2: Samin shares how she lost her passion for cooking and got it back again. And why her new cookbook, called Good Things, is just as much about good food as it is about building healthy rituals. Coming up this hour after these headlines.
4: Live from NPR News in Washington, I'm Louise Schiavone. Extreme heat continues to hover over parts of the nation, including the Northeast. It's so hot that in Washington, D.C., where temperatures have hit 100 degrees, officials decided to temporarily close the Great American State Fair until 5 p.m. As for attendance at the fair so far on the National Mall, NPR's Frank Langfitt has this report.
5: I went over 2 days, spent 7 hours, small line one day, none the other. And probably we'll see far more people on the weekend for the fireworks. There was a lot of engagement in some of the pavilions. There was a faith and family one, which had conservative Christian groups. Overall, the crowd there was mostly white. And everybody I talked to was a supporter of President Trump.
4: For his part, the president will be at Mount Rushmore this evening. Military displays and a big fireworks display are on tap at the landmark in South Dakota, and Trump is gearing up to deliver a major speech. The big celebrations are still ahead tomorrow, the 4th of July, to be kicked off tonight in New York City with a ball drop in the city's Times Square. The CDC says the West Nile virus season has started early this year. NPR's Rob Stein has details.
6: The CDC says at least 48 cases of West Nile have already been reported. That's the highest number of West Nile cases to emerge by this time of year since 2004. The virus was seen in 23 states, which is the highest number in the last decade. Most of the reported cases have involved severe neurological complications. So the CDC is urging people to protect themselves from mosquitoes by using insect repellent, putting screens on windows, wearing long-sleeve shirts and long pants, and staying inside between dusk and dawn. Rob Stein, NPR News.
4: Fans have been gathering in front of Madison Square Garden in New York City ahead of tonight's expected wedding of Taylor Swift and Travis Kelce. NPR's Brian Mann reports.
7: Lisa Benham and her daughter Zara are posing for selfies outside the garden. They're visiting from England and both say they're huge Swifties.
8: I just remember always listening to her.
7: Lisa Benham, who's 47, says she became a fan after her 17-year-old daughter dragged her to a show. She's followed all the ins and outs of Swift's romance with Travis Kelce, a tight end with the Kansas City Chiefs.
8: I'm thrilled for her. I love it. I love the whole story. I am so pleased for them. Really pleased for them.
7: It's unclear exactly how this wedding will play out, but a New York City permit shows up to 1,000 guests are expected. The celebration is scheduled to continue into the early hours on Saturday. Brian Mann, NPR News, New York.
4: Ahead of the festivities, Swift and Kelce donated $26 million to charities. According to her publicist, the donations were spread out across 20 local and national charities. This is NPR News in Washington. Cape Verde is facing reigning champions Argentina in the World Cup today. The small African island nation surprised everyone by making it into the World Cup for the first time ever and then qualifying for the knockout round. The losing team will go home NPR's Jasmine Garz reports from Miami, where the game is being played.
1: Cape Verde is the smallest country to ever make it this far, guided in part by Vozinha, an extraordinary goalie. It's in large part thanks to him that Cape Verde has managed to tie every game so far in the Cup, but they've only scored 2 goals. Argentina, on the other hand, is led by one of the best players in the world, Lionel Messi. If Cape Verde's weak spot is attack, Argentina's is what fans call Messi dependencia, a Messi dependency problem. When you have one of the best players in the world, you inevitably rely on him a lot. He's already scored 6 times in this World Cup, and now he holds the all-time record for most World Cup goals, 19. Jasmine Garz, NPR News, Miami.
4: Serena Williams and her sister Venus are going forward with their doubles match tomorrow at the Wimbledon Tennis Tournament in London. It's the only first-round doubles match yet to be played, and it will be played sometime after 4:30 p.m. local time. There'd been some question as Serena had complained about a knee injury from an earlier match. The 44-year-old Serena's center court wildcard game Monday went to 20-year-old Maya Joint. Tomorrow, the sisters are scheduled to play Solana Sierra of Argentina and Camila Osorio of Colombia. I'm Louise Schiavone, NPR News, Washington.
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2: Hey, y'all, it's the Sam Sanders Show from KCRW, here with big questions and hot takes on the pop culture we love. Thank you so much for listening. This week, food. I am so, so honored to share a chat I had recently with my favorite celebrity chef, Samin Nosrat. She's out with a new cookbook called Good Things. But you may know Samin from her earlier cookbook. Flashback with me for a second to 2018. I consider this the golden age of Netflix, and perhaps the most beautiful show from that era on Netflix was the series based all on Samin's cookbook. The book and the show are called Salt, Fat, Acid, Heat. In this series, Samin took viewers all over the world to learn the basics of good cooking.
12: Fat adds its own unique flavor to a dish, and it can amplify the other flavors in a recipe. Simply put, fat makes food delicious. And one of the most important things any cook can learn is how to harness its magic.
2: This show was wildly popular, and the cookbook, Salt, Fat, Acid, Heat, it sold more than 1 million copies. You would think that everything after that would be smooth sailing for Samin, but not actually. After that crazy success, Samin had years of writer's block, and she struggled with clinical depression. She even stopped cooking for a while. Samin's friends and loved ones helped her through it, and now she is back with a new cookbook and what feels like an entirely new perspective on food and gathering and building a life full of meaning. Samin's new cookbook is called Good Things, and it's just as much about how to live a good life as it is about how to cook good food. In this chat, we'll talk about both of those things in Samin's backyard.
3: We're sitting under a huge persimmon tree. Like a persimmon could
7: There's
3: fall on us
7: right
3: at any time.
7: Wow. You have passion fruit here from the garden.
3: Fruit. This is a massive lime tree. That's our vegetable garden. We have kumquats.
2: Yeah, me and my pit bull, Wesley, we drove up to Northern California to have this chat with Samin in her personal garden. What a treat. All right, let's get into it. This book is the second book that you've written that I'm talking to you about.
3: Mm-hmm.
2: It's very different from the first.
13: This one's full of recipes.
3: Yes.
13: I made one of them a few days ago.
3: Oh, God, which one did you make?
13: I made the pasta with the ricotta.
3: Oh,
13: and
3: yeah,
13: the peas.
3: That's a winner.
13: Then I had a bunch, so the next day, leftovers. I baked it.
3: Oh, yeah, brilliant.
13: Yeah, it was very good, very good. But you doing recipes is like a big departure for you.
3: Yes.
13: You actually have a chapter in this book called The Problem with Recipes. Yes. Let's just unpack that to start. You are a chef who's written books about cooking, known around the world, and you have a problem with recipes.
3: Yes.
13: Tell me.
3: Okay, so I wrote an entire book that I was on a mission to write since I had the idea for Salt, Fat, Acid, Heat when I was probably 20 years old.
13: Yeah.
3: And the whole premise of that was, if you understand these four elements, you can make anything. You don't need a recipe.
13: Mm-hmm.
3: And so that was the guiding principle of my culinary life.
13: Yeah.
3: And certainly like my writing life for so long. I published, I had that idea at, let's say, 20. The book came out when I was 37.
13: Oh, wow.
3: So that was a lot of time. My whole thing was, do not be constrained to this recipe on the page that ultimately is never going to give you the thing you want, because you always have to be present, because that person who wrote that, however long ago, wherever they were, is not there with you in the moment to know, is your passion fruit ripe?
13: Mm-hmm.
3: Is your tomato the same size?
13: How does
3: your oven heat up? What size or shape is your pan exactly?
13: Mood are you in today?
3: Totally. So I wanted to teach you how to think for yourself and be brave and be able to make anything.
13: Yeah. By understanding salt, fat, acid, and heat.
3: Exactly.
13: Work. Yeah.
3: And because I also knew a person cannot sell a cookbook to a publisher without recipes in it. There were recipes in salt, fat, acid, heat, but they were meant to sort of demonstrate the principles.
13: Yes.
3: And then the book came out, and then we made a show, and the show came out.
13: I wish possible to say it did gangbusters. What was I reading? Salt, fat, acid, heat, a cookbook, sold 1.4 million copies. That's a platinum album.
3: It's truly. When I hit million, I was like, where's my platinum?
13: My
3: agent printed. She custom made basically the equivalent of a Prince album. Because I was like, come on.
13: I need something for this.
3: And then I was so embarrassed. It's just hiding in my closet.
13: Oh, hang that. Hang it up.
3: And so, which was amazing. And so much of the time people, I hear feedback or I bump into people or they write to me or whatever, and I hear things like, this changed my life, or I'm such an amazing cook now because of this. Or my favorite one was recently I was at an event and I was pre-signing all the books, and so it was just the bookstore people coming in and out, and one of the people from the bookstore came in and said, my girlfriend one day walked into a bookstore and saw your book on the shelf and just thought, salt, fat, acid, heat, that makes sense. And she didn't open the book. She didn't read the book. She didn't buy the book. She just saw the title. Uh-huh. She went home and she became a better cook.
13: Stop.
3: And
13: I was like, that's amazing.
3: Yeah. I was like, that's all I ever wanted was understand this. Yes. And that's proof in the pudding, And so that was the kind of feedback I hoped for and maybe expected. Mm-hmm. But what I did not expect that has happened over these last years is probably just as much or more of the time is people coming to me and saying, I love your X recipe. I love the chicken. I make it once a week. Yes. I love the focaccia.
13: The buttermilk, we make it turkey.
3: Yes, exactly. That's what we have at Thanksgiving. This lasagna is what I ask for every year on my birthday, whatever it is.
13: Mm-hmm.
3: And I sort of started to see, these individual dishes have just as much sort of meaning and maybe positive effect in people's lives as this other thing that I was like, I know this will make a difference for you. So that was sort of, I think, I started to have a more charitable view of what a recipe can do. And also, this book was a long time coming and it was really hard for me to make.
13: Harder than the first one?
3: First one was hard because I'd never done it before.
13: Mm-hmm.
3: And I knew I was trying to sort of break the mold. I did not have another. Often with cookbooks, there's sort of a prevailing wisdom. A cookbook has this many pages, this many recipes, this many chapters, this many photos. And that's, do all those, find a theme that binds them. There you go, cookbook, book deal. And that was not what Salt, Fat, Acid, Heat was. And so I knew in the making of it that I had to create and organize my own structure for it. That there was nothing for me to look to because there was nothing that was doing what I wanted to do, which was the challenge and why I had to rewrite it so many times and figure out the structure. So that was hard. And also, I'd never done it before.
13: Yeah.
3: So I didn't understand. Only now that I've done it do I understand that the part where you're in this deep, dark sea mm-hmm. and feel like you're doing it totally wrong and you're only making a mistake and you're making no progress and you're a terrible writer is actually the process of making a book. Like, the part that feels like you're doing it wrong is that actually you're doing it right.
13: Exactly. Well, I have so many writer friends yeah. who are like, you have to just iterate knowing that, like, the first few iterations
3: it's gonna be
13: are
3: so bad.
13: But if yeah. you don't get the bad out, yeah. the good won't come out.
3: Totally.
13: And often you discover that bad stuff was actually kind of good, too.
3: Yeah, and also it's, like, the landmarks on the way. Like, they're just, like, now I understand, like, those deep, dark turns
13: mm-hmm.
3: past the whatever, mm-hmm. like, yeah. statue of depression is, like, the landmark on the way.
13: Mm-hmm.
3: And so, actually, now I know if I feel bad that I'm doing something right or something, sort of.
13: Yeah.
3: Like, I don't know if I'm that zen yet, but I at least understood that was the process.
13: Listeners, if you are just now joining me, I'm here with my favorite chef, Samin Nosrat. We spoke at Samin's home in her beautiful garden. It was also lovely. Anywho, Samin's new cookbook is out now. It's called Good Things. It feels like this book is asking us to consider what the recipes and what the food can do, which is give us ritual and community.
3: Mm-hmm.
13: Like, even on the front of the book, you say recipes and rituals.
3: Yeah.
13: And it's like, oh, interchangeable.
3: Yeah.
13: And so much of what I feel like you're discussing in this book is the ways in which you use food to maintain and build community.
3: Yes.
13: I hear it in
3: Good.
13: This book.
3: That's what I hoped. I really yeah. wasn't sure that people, that would come through. And that was what I wanted more than anything
13: yeah.
3: else. Because for me, in the last 8 years, like, I had to really recalibrate everything and find, I like lost all joy related to most things, but especially cooking. And
13: yeah.
3: so then I
13: Which
3: was
13: is
3: like,
13: wild because you talk about
3: yeah.
13: when this happened, this depression that you talk about
3: yeah.
13: in the book and elsewhere, it comes after the success of Salt,
3: yes.
13: Fat, Acid, Heat.
3: Yes.
13: You have the hit Netflix show, you have the platinum book. And then you're talking about and writing about being alone and lonely and sad.
3: Yeah.
13: It was
3: and
13: wild.
3: So, yeah. I mean, it was wild. And I was like, if that doesn't make me happy, what's wrong with me? You know, if that can't, like, but it was probably because that didn't make, like, fill this, like, unfillable hole in my heart,
13: mm-hmm.
3: which that was never going to, like, achievement and success
13: yeah.
3: was never going to fill
13: yeah.
3: the unfillable hole in my heart. And
13: achievement
3: so,
13: is a treadmill.
3: Yes.
13: You just, you keep going.
3: And ambition is like a lie.
13: Right? Yeah.
3: That we tell ourselves. Yeah.
13: Mm-hmm.
3: And so I think I just had to understand, like, why would I make, I love making stuff. I want to
13: yeah.
3: make stuff and share it with people.
13: Yeah.
3: But it can only be like, I only have the, like, motivation and momentum to, like, get through that horrible dark night of the soul of making something
13: mm-hmm.
3: if there's meaning in it for me or a
13: mm-hmm.
3: reason or something
13: and
3: I'm trying to communicate.
13: Totally.
3: And so I had to figure out, like, what is the point of making a cookbook or what even for me is the point of cooking? Because that sort of everything around it had sort of fallen. There was I lost my way. And so what became clear, especially, like, coming out of the cloud of the pandemic and the lone, like, just I had layers of loneliness.
13: Yeah.
3: Was I saw
13: layers of loneliness.
3: Yeah.
13: That's beautiful. That's
3: yeah,
13: poetic.
3: Yeah.
13: When you say layers
3: Thank
13: of loneliness, what does it mean?
3: I mean, I had the actual, like, physical loneliness of the pandemic.
13: Yeah.
3: And then I had sort of a much more intense loneliness of what was inside of realizing, like, maybe what I've dedicated my life to try to figure out how to, like, belong in a place, I was going about it the wrong way. I've always just been trying to figure out, like, you know, that I always think of that book, Where Are You, My Mother?
13: Wow.
3: You know, if you
13: okay.
3: know.
13: Yeah, I do.
3: Yeah, like the kid's book of, like, this, like, little, you know, just trying to figure out where you belong. I've always been trying to figure out where I belong.
13: Mm.
3: And for so long, I thought I had found the magic tool, which was cooking. Like, I was like, oh, if I am the one cooking and throwing the party, then by definition, I'm invited.
13: Oh, okay.
3: Right? Like,
13: yeah.
3: By definition,
13: yeah.
3: I'm creating this thing. And in a weird way, the achievement and the book and the show, again, there was so much truth and good intention on my part. So it's not like all some demented part of my brain was just trying to do it for attention. But I think also along with the thing I made came praise, attention, success,
13: mm-hmm.
3: whatever. And probably some small part of me believed that that would make me feel seen or whole. Mm-hmm. And it didn't. And that was really unsettling and confusing.
13: Yeah.
3: And so, and left me in a way being like, wait a minute, I always thought that my problem was that I'm a cook who makes $12 an hour and I'm so depressed and scared because I just feel like I live in a sense, in a state of just like my reality is very fragile. Like if I get sick, I don't have health insurance.
13: Yeah.
3: If I'm just the precipice. Yeah. Yeah. Like, and I'm the one who's always working, putting my head down and saying, no, I can't go on this trip with you. And no, I can't do this because I'm working. And but that's because it's all in service of this greater thing that I'm going to do one day.
13: Yes.
3: And when I do that, then I'll be okay. Man. Then I'll be happy. And so there was a way where like the loneliness and sadness and lostness before, I could sort of tell myself a story about it because I hadn't figured everything out.
13: Yes.
3: But then all the stuff I thought
13: and you're still
3: would fix it came and I was still sort of just lonely inside.
13: I always am intrigued to hear people describe their depression, what it looks like, what it feels like. And what I really felt drawn to ask you is, what was your depression meal?
3: Oh, interesting. I really lost my appetite.
13: Wow.
3: You know,
13: which is wild to think.
3: Yeah. Well, part of it too, like when I'm very depressed, which I've been depressed most of my adult life, like this was just like a particularly bad bout of it.
13: Mm-hmm.
3: But, and because it was so bad and it came sort of wrapped up in all of these things, I was trying to sort of trace a lot of my like stuff from my childhood and I was dealing with my dad was dying and like there were just multiple, then I was dealing with just what I was going through and trying to make sense of who I am in the world. And I'm, because I'm like insatiable in all ways, I was like, well, there has to be a better way for me to, I need, there must be something I can do. Mm. And so I kept trying to like look for different therapies or something because nothing was helping me feel better. So as you know, I'm sure like it is of the moment rage to do psychedelic therapy. Okay. And so then I was like, well, I'm going to try and do that because I knew a lot of people who had had really good experiences with that.
13: Mm-hmm.
3: But I take antidepressants. And so I had to taper off of, like I talked to my psychiatrist and together we like tapered me off of my of my SSRIs, which had both an effect on my mind and also on my body. And I immediately lost, like I dropped, I think, I don't even know, 20 pounds like that.
13: Wow.
3: And I totally lost my appetite.
13: Yeah.
3: I remember at the time I was doing some research about my family. There's like some graveyard websites that like, you know, like I was just trying to figure out like what my grandfather's birth date was or something.
13: Mm-hmm.
3: And so I Googled his name and you know how Google will populate like suggested.
13: Oh yeah, yeah, yeah.
3: Like what's the rest of this question? Mm-hmm. So I did not, and I never Google myself. I would
13: really?
3: Never. Oh God, okay. No, that's like, I don't want to know. But I just put in my grandfather's name and that was enough to then populate it with a bunch of questions about like suggested questions about me.
13: Mm-hmm.
3: And one of them was like Samin Nosrat weight loss. And I was so mad. I was, that just made me so angry. Cause I was like, oh, people are wondering how I lost 20 pounds. Like, let me tell you how I lost 20 pounds. Like I am at the bottom, like a nadir of depression and I'm off my meds like and about to lose my weight. And I was like, and for you, I am this like arbiter of joy, an avatar of joy. Mm-hmm. And like, you want me to both be this avatar of joy and be 20 pounds skinnier? Like, f- you, that's not going to happen.
13: Yeah.
3: Like, like I was just like, don't you understand what, made me so then I stopped Googling anything related to my family.
13: I get that. I get that.
3: But anyway, this is just to say, like, I don't remember what I was eating. It was very cloudy. I was not, it was probably a lot of quesadillas. Like, I literally had a quesadilla before you came today.
13: I
3: eat 9 quesadillas a week.
13: You do a very lovely, it's in the book, a very lovely open-faced quesadilla.
3: That one's the special. I don't always have the special.
13: All right, listeners, time for a quick break. When we come back, Samin Nosrat tells us why she doesn't consider herself a chef anymore. Stick around.
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15: 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Sam Sanders continues in just a moment. 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
13: Hey, y'all, it's the Sam Sanders Show here with hot takes and big thoughts on pop culture every week. Let's get back to my conversation with Chef Samin Nosrat. I drove up to Northern California to chat with Samin about her new cookbook, Good Things. And we spoke about this cookbook in her garden.
18: This is a massive lime tree. That's our vegetable garden. We have kumquats and oranges and
13: I saw some basil over there.
18: Yeah, there's a little bit of everything. So it does bring me so much pleasure.
13: It's like a secret garden.
18: Yeah, it's pretty awesome.
13: All right, let's get back into it. A lot of what I feel in the way you talk about food is not being too precious about the food, that it gets in the way of just gathering with folks that mm-hmm. you love. You say that home cooking is different from restaurant cooking. It's different from cooking on for a screen. It should just be about, and quote, nourishment, care, and ideally enjoyment.
18: Yeah.
13: I love that.
18: Yeah. That's what I feel is like when I, you know, when I first started cooking in like 2000, mm-hmm. I was actually still in school. So it was a little before that. But people, I would say to them like, oh, I think I'm going to, like, I'm interested in cooking. And they're mm-hmm. like, why? Like, there was no culinary, there was no celebrity chef. There was no, the food world did not exist in culture the way it does today, in pop culture, in like, and so it was, there was Bon Appetit, Savoir, and Gourmet magazine. There were three food magazines.
13: And those weren't about personalities. Those were just the brands of the magazines.
18: That was all of that was it. The Food Network was brand new. It was a different landscape that food and cooking held in the culture. And it was not one of prestige.
13: Yeah.
18: And that changed a lot in the next 10 years. It changed with the Food Network, with Anthony Bourdain, with certainly social media. And I think all of these things and many other things created to like just accelerated the way we are all pelted with these images all the time of what we should be making and what our food should look like. Yeah. It's a performance. And so it's just a really, it's very interesting because most of the like very best cooks I know really do a lot with a little.
13: Listen, I was in your kitchen just now. It is very
18: tiny.
13: Nice and humble.
18: Yeah. It's
13: I
18: tiny.
13: Love it.
18: Yeah. I mean, it's very nice. I'm happy. I'm so lucky I have it, but like,
13: but
18: it's
13: not showing off.
18: Yeah.
13: And I appreciate
18: that. I just want something that works and I feel really lucky to have that. So
13: this book feels like it is a rejection of that peak food performance culture. But as someone who is in this world and who could easily become one of those canonized chefs, I feel you fighting that impulse.
18: Yes, I'm always trying to.
13: But what is your take on that? And like, how do you exist in that world without being fully immersed and engulfed with that?
18: I feel like I have sort of left that world in some ways. I feel like I even say it in this book, like over the course of the last 10 years, like I've become a home cook. I'm not a chef. I don't work in restaurants.
13: It's funny.
18: And so
13: I was saying, I was like, you know, it's wild. After Salt, Fat, Acid, Heat, I was like, she could have opened a restaurant or two or three. She could have had a collab on some line of food. She could have done like, here are my dishes at Target. Yeah. And you were like, uh-uh.
18: That's not
13: I
18: ever
13: kind of admire
18: what I wanted.
13: It.
18: Oh, thanks.
13: Yeah.
18: Yeah. I just, to me, one thing I always knew is I was like, I don't want my face on pots and pans. Yeah. I'm like, no thanks.
13: Although, if I was like at the store and saw pots and pans with your face on it, I'd be like, well, I'm buying those.
18: That's
13: she seems
18: enough.
13: Happy.
18: Yeah. But that's not, I don't know. Like, I do feel like in so many ways, I grew up in restaurants.
13: Yeah.
18: I became an adult in restaurants, which gave me a lot and also is a really complicated and hard place.
13: Well, they all
18: to
13: feel, from what I've heard, they all feel mildly abusive.
18: There's definitely just some trauma. Yeah.
13: Yeah.
18: And so, like, so much of my then the next 15 years has been detangling myself from that and, like, learning who I am outside of a life that is only built on food and only cares about food. Like, I try really hard. There's no art in my house that's food related, right? Like, I don't want to look on my wall. I want to fill my life with, like, beauty and nature and friendship and art and inspiration. And that can't only come from food and the food world. It has to come from all sorts of other things. I don't really read cookbooks. I don't really, I do. Wow. I consult them. Certainly.
13: Yeah.
18: I look at ones that people are like, you have to read this person's writing. Mm-hmm. It's amazing or whatever. But, like, I want to read fiction and nonfiction and poetry. I want to read nature writing. I want to read memoir.
13: Yeah.
18: Like, I want to go out in the world and learn about sashiko embroidery and quilting. And for me, I feel like I have to bring all of these things out.
13: Yes.
18: From, you know, I have to experience the whole rest of the world to let that inform the work that I do, whatever that work is.
13: Yeah. It sounds like you are in a place where you're very grounded about how your life and your work intersect and work together. It takes a lot of time and space to get to that point. As someone who's trying to get there myself, was there a moment when you said to yourself, it's changing now. I'm changing my relationship to this work, to how I live my life. Like, was there a moment where you began to walk towards the epiphanies you're sharing right now with me?
18: I haven't figured it out. There's definitely not, like, a before and after moment yet. So it's like, I still think I'm working on it. Like, even now I'm just like, did I really need to go on a 28-city book tour? I don't know. Like, did I really, is that the best thing for me as a human in my body? Like, for my mental and physical health? I don't know. Like, I do enjoy, I actually really love each evening's event. But there's just a lot of, like,
13: and it's training.
18: It's a lot to like get to each city and do all of that. And so I still make mistakes, but I feel like there are there have been these, like, landmark moments of times I've made myself so miserable that I'm like, oh, now I understand. Like, I can never do that again. So one was I took a story, a big story for the New York Times Magazine about candy, and I did not want to do it. I love eating candy, but I did not have a brilliant idea of anything in particular to say about candy. Mm-hmm. And they sort of convinced me to do it. And they're like, oh, you'll be part of, like,
13: pitch?
18: This. They just were like, it's going to be this candy issue. Like, all these writers are going to do it and you'll be amongst them. And, like, you know, you're going to have your big piece in the front of the magazine, whatever, and all this stuff. And I was like, okay. And then the whole 6 months I was just struggling. Like, I didn't know, there was no why for me about what I was doing and what I was saying. And it was so misery making. Mm. And toward the end of it, like, in the last few weeks before it was due, I was also like, doing all of this press for Netflix. Yeah. You know, I was not only doing this. I was doing all this other stuff. And I remember I was just so panicking. And I called one of my friends and I was like, I will pay you $20,000 to write this story for me. And
13: damn.
18: So, like, I was like, I cannot do this. Like, just say, I'll pay any amount of money to not have to do this horrible thing. And I did. I, like, eked it out. And it was not a good story. And it's fine. It's over now. But then nobody would know about it if I didn't keep mentioning my terrible candy story. But then I, like, wrote this big post-it that sits above my desk that's like, next time you're, like, tempted to take some, you know, by something that's, like, not coming from inside, remember how miserable you were for 6 months in the candy story. So there's a kind of, like, the candy story in some ways is is this thing going to, there's just, sometimes there's, like, no amount of money or no amount of whatever that could make up for, like, how much just misery you're in for weeks or months.
13: I feel that.
18: Yeah. And, like, also then you become a miserable person to be around. So no one wants to be around you because you're just always complaining about your terrible whatever.
13: Yeah. And then you're just, like, using the money that you've earned to treat all of the stress-induced maladies that you've given yourself.
18: And then more therapy. Yeah.
13: I had that, like, aha kind of moment during lockdown. There was just, like, constantly every day this larger question, like, what do you actually want to do? And I found myself being drawn to things that were smaller and kinder and beautiful in very mundane and ordinary daily ways. And I wanted to be around, I wanted my world to be smaller, but more lived in.
18: Yeah.
13: Does that make sense?
18: Yeah, me too. I feel like that became, for me, a big thing was, you know, a lot of weird stuff happens when you're on TV. Even if, and I'm not like, imagine. I'm not Jake Gyllenhaal. You know what I mean? I'm just like out there with a cooking show. Like, and people start calling you and they start telling you things. Like, and I knew well enough. Like, it's not like I was totally ungrounded. Like, I have a pretty good sense of where I stand.
13: But it could be ungrounding.
18: Things, but they're just, the amount of it is so intense.
13: Yeah.
18: So people are like, you're going to, you know, so at one point people are like, you're going to be the next Oprah. And I'm not sure how they extrapolated from like a 4-episode cooking show that I could be the next Oprah.
13: But we got to say, yeah, it was like, such an epically beautiful 4 episodes. That's
18: oh,
13: how
18: thank
13: I,
18: you. Yeah.
13: That's when I began to chase you down for the first interview. I literally, we had wrapped the show on a Friday. It was winding down. I turned on Netflix. Your show comes up. They're like, you want to watch? And I was like, yeah. 10 minutes in, I text my producer, Brent, and I was like, do what you got to do.
18: Aww.
13: She's it. I want her. We're talking. Yeah. Like, that, your show and the book, it had that effect. Like, it was very just like.
18: Also, this was another, like, now I'm remembering that day. So I landed at LAX.
13: Yes.
18: I came straight to the house where
13: after
18: I
13: going to TJ Maxx.
18: But yeah, that's right. I went to TJ Maxx to buy
13: a pot
18: for making Tadig, or maybe 3 pots for making Tadig, because then I had to come to your house and we made chicken together.
13: Yeah.
18: And then I had to go straight into, like, the prepping for and cooking this, like, basically this dinner for so many famous people that I tried to get out of doing, that I, like, for reasons outside of my control, I was forced to cook. And we needed, and they had wanted basically every food we made on the show.
13: Oh my God.
18: And I was like, that's a lot of weird stuff. It's like Mexican, Japanese,
13: you were
18: Iranian,
13: in multiple
18: Italian.
13: Countries.
18: Yeah, I was like, this is a weird menu.
13: Yeah.
18: But, and I didn't know anyone else. Like, I had a few friends who helped me cook, but I didn't have any pots. So I had to go to TJ Maxx. It was just this crazy order of events.
13: Yeah. And I remember you being, you were so present and locked in, but I felt you were vibrating on some higher frequency.
18: Yeah.
13: And you were, but you were so eager to please.
18: Yes.
13: You were like, I'm going to execute this and make these things work.
18: Yes.
13: And I was like, oh, she's operating.
18: Yeah.
13: You were operating.
18: It was real hard. And so that was the right? Like, I was just in that cranking it up, giving everything.
13: Mm-hmm.
18: And I still had a full year of doing that after that. That was the very beginning of an intense year of just that.
13: Yeah.
18: And then, you know, people are like, you could be the next Oprah or whatever. And one of the things was, they were like, well, you know, Oprah has this thing that she's like, sends money to the girls in Africa and builds schools for the girls in Africa. You need to figure out what your cause is. And so that felt very overwhelming, because then you have to choose your cause so you can be the spokesperson of your cause. And like I was like, this isn't, it was, and I kind of under that and many other things, like, melted and had a meltdown.
13: Yeah.
18: And then the
13: which
18: pandemic.
13: Which I totally get.
18: Yeah, which is.
13: Well, like, there's this celebrity making industrial complex.
18: Mm-hmm.
13: You know, once you have a thing that hits, how can we spin that out into as many things as possible?
18: And turn it into, like, things that make money for a whole, like, a whole sort of ecosystem of people, like, built on your back.
13: All right, time now for a break. When we come back, Samin talks about her version of church, weekly dinner parties. Stay with us.
19: 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I'm J.F. 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
15: 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The shifting sands of presidential power from both sides of the aisle on Left, Right, and Center. 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
20: 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I came here to pursue my dreams, as many people do. There's something so beautiful about this city. The reason people tolerate the traffic and the negative aspects of LA is because it is so wonderful and magical, and there is so much community. My neighbors are some of my very, very best friends. I love you, LA.
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13: Hey, y'all, it's the Sam Sanders Show. Let's get back to my conversation with Samin Nosrat. I drove up with my pit bull, Wesley, to visit Samin at her home in the Bay. And we actually spoke in her garden. We've been chatting about Samin's struggle with success after the release of her debut cookbook, Salt, Fat, Acid, Heat, and how her weekly dinner parties have helped her heal

0: I want to talk about your weekly dinners.
1: Okay, great.
0: It seems like it has become a big part of you and your life and, like, also your work. You discuss it a lot in the book, and it feels like it's become a grounding practice for you. What are these dinners? Because I think that, like, and I know myself reading about it, I'm like, I want to start doing that.
1: You should.
0: It seems great.
1: That was a hope for me was, and they have, you know, they really, it was something I wanted for a long time. And I think going back to when I said, like, are you my mother, or being my, and the sense of, like, feeling just unrooted in the world and in any place or group or people. I also understand now, like, part of that is in my family, like, there are a variety of reasons, like, why I didn't have a lot of that rooting in my own family. And I didn't have a lot of the, like, rituals that get passed down from generation to generation. Partly because my parents were, like, immigrants who'd left their country, you know?
0: Yeah.
1: And so there was just a lot that didn't get passed down to me because it was left behind. And partly because I did not grow up in any religion. And I think religion is, I know you have, like, a whole different, the opposite history with religion, but, like,
0: it gives you ritual.
1: It gives you community. It has the scaffolding for the ritual and the community. And so, like, without, there's a way where there are a lot of complicated and even negative things about religion. But one of the beautiful things is that in the most beautiful forms of it, the ritual, the, like, connection to other people is built in, and the sort of open door policy. And so I think I, at some point in all of this, like, seeking that I've been doing in these last several years and the trying to do all the different kinds of therapies or whatever, part of it, at some point I realized it was because I did not feel connected to anything. And I think one of the ways to feel, like, connected is just, is truly, is, like, as I read and understood, is, like, is ritual gives things meaning. And it doesn't have to be something you do with other people, but it certainly helps when when it can be that.
0: And there's no need for it to be fancy.
1: Yeah, and there's no
0: ritual just means a thing that you do more than once.
1: Yes.
0: To find meaning and pastime.
1: Yes. And so, like, so I had always wanted to have some sort of, like, ongoing cook dinner, you know, in my mind, I was going to host it. And it would be on Sundays. And but then every time I sort of thought through the logistics, I was like, well, all my friends have kids. No one's going to come pack their kids into a car, drive across town or drive across the bridge on a Sunday with, like, school day the next day. Your kids are screaming. Everyone has different dietary restrictions. I was just like, I sort of talked myself out of it every time before I even started. Then my friend Sarah came over one time while I was ruining a pork recipe. And I was sort of saying, like, oh, now I'm going to have to eat this by myself for the next 27 meals. And she was like, we'll help you eat it. So I brought it over to their house. They live nearby. And I started doing it. I brought the pork. It was good. And they're like, I was like, should we do it again? They say, yeah. And so we just kept doing it. And over time, like, it's shifted a little. Like, now they no longer live in the back house. They live six doors down. And, like, now, you know, she has a part, she's partnered. Another friend has joined us. I have a girlfriend. So, like, it's a little bit bigger now, but truly it is, in some ways we call it, like, our church. And we've, you know, I'm watching these kids grow up.
0: And you're Auntie Samin.
1: And I'm Auntie Samin. And, like, there's a way where certainly when I'm testing recipes, like, it's a way for me to, like, it just gives me something to celebrate. But, you know, even the second thought I had today after I thought, I want to make chicken pot pie, as I was, I guess I'll make chicken pot pie on Monday for Monday dinner. Like, it's sort of like a built-in
0: there's an thing of my week. Community.
1: And, like, whereas I live by myself, so a lot of times, like, I might make myself a chicken pot pie, but then you're like, there's only so much chicken pot pie you can eat by yourself.
0: What is, I think it can be intimidating to say to yourself, I want to organize a weekly gathering where people are cooking. I'm cooking.
1: Okay. I think it can be so simple. And I think it does not have to be about, like, outdoing one another with food. I think you could even order bean burritos. It's not even about the cooking.
0: It's okay to order food.
1: It's
0: for
1: just,
0: the dinner.
1: Yeah. But, like, two of the sort of simplest ways to start are, I think, a soup, like a big pot of soup and a loaf of bread. And you just have the soup changes. Like, it does not have to be extravagant. I think it doesn't even have to be everybody cooks. It could just be, like, it rotates who makes the soup. Or another version is, there was, I think his name was Pablo Johnson. He was a photographer in New Orleans who was just, like, one of those people, like, everyone in New Orleans and beyond knew. And he was famous for, like, I think every Sunday at his house, he just had open door and red beans and rice, a pot of rice, a pot of beans. And so, like,

0: that was this thing that then attracted people, and people would come, and some people would bring a cake, and people would bring a beer or whatever. But like, it was sort of just that it's always, it keeps happening. So consistency is key.
1: Yeah.
0: And so what in your configuration of people, whatever you need to do to like create that consistency, I think is the most important, whether it's simplifying the food, making the food something you order, you know, for us, some ways that we simplify are it's always at the same house. We don't rotate houses. I think people would have the instinct to share the burden of hosting, but for us, it's a lot easier that it never moves. It never changes date or time.
1: And there's no need to figure out the kitchen utensils over and over.
0: Or just
1: again.
0: Like, whose house did it at again this time? Let me log into that spreadsheet. There's none of that. Like, we just always know when and where.
1: Yeah.
0: And that, so there's no correspondence about logistics. The correspondence is about like, what are we going to eat?
1: Yeah.
0: It was just fun.
1: I love that. Yeah. Well, you also, you talk about how you have to be okay with it not being perfect and then be okay accepting help. There's something you wrote in the book. You wrote, and this really stopped me in my tracks. You said, I've learned that if I let other people care for me, they will.
0: Yeah, which was really hard for me to believe.
1: Well, because it's like, I imagine as someone who's really good at making food, your dinner party ideal, or a lot of folks think it might be, you do everything, I make it all, I've made this feast for you, you sit down, don't come into my kitchen, I got it.
0: Yeah.
1: But what you talk about here in the book is not that at all.
0: Yeah, and I think by nature of it not being at my house, like the fact it was sort of ripped out of my hands was the only way that I was going to learn that lesson.
1: Yeah.
0: And so like I can't, I mean, not that I haven't, but I can't really go into someone else's house and like
1: commandeer it.
0: Yeah. I mean, I could, but I don't. I try. It's like And so there's just a way where the collaborative nature of it like has really been a sort of a gift that I didn't anticipate.
1: Mm-hmm.
0: Partly because like I said, I grew up around chefs. And when you go to a chef's house,
1: it's scary.
0: Even if you're a cook, like like there are people who I'd go to their house and you're not. I mean, some people are more like, come and help with the parsley. But a lot of people are like, no, I do everything. And so and that is sort of what that's like the example that I learned
1: from. Well, and then there's a story you tell in the book about how a 10-year-old helped you really think about what it means to cook and to host.
0: Mm-hmm.
1: I love that story.
0: Yeah. So Orion's one of the Monday dinner kids, and for their 10th birthday, I always ask the kids, like, what do you want for your birthday?
1: You're
0: like,
1: nice,
0: what's your dream dinner? It's fun. Yeah. Like, you get to, like, make, and sometimes the dreams are real weird.
1: Really?
0: Yeah, like, there was one when one friend's kid was turning 5, he just learned about like the Earth's mantle, core, and crust.
1: Okay.
0: So he's like, I want a cake that represents the mantle, core, and crust with bananas and caramel and whipped cream. And I was like, all right. And then, you know, so, but Orion wanted fish tacos and churros. And I was like, okay, I can do that.
1: Sounds good.
0: And then it sort of got, the party got bigger and bigger over the course of the week as we were leading up to the thing, which is fine. Like, I can cook for 20 people. It's no big deal. But, it's all deep frying. Both the fish and the churros are deep fried, which means I can only go at the pace of the pot of oil. So there was just only so much I could do at once. So it just meant it was like elongating the time I was frying, but you don't want people to eat cold, soggy fried fish. Yeah. So I started sending it out as it started coming out, which we never do. At Monday dinner, we always all have this moment where we sit down together. But for the sort of because of the menu and because this dinner had gotten so big that there wasn't room for everyone to sit down at the same time anyway, it kind of made sense to like get the kids started and then let the parents go. So the kids got started. Orion made a plate. They like took a big bite and they looked at their mom. They're like, wow, this is so good. But where's Samin? And so Sarah came in and told me that. And I was like, oh, like it just dawned on me. Like I was in there all aggro, like frying my fish, you know, like just sort of like, I was like slipping into martyr mode, you know, like, which like I historically go into martyr mode because I insist on doing everything myself. And then I'm annoyed that I'm doing everything.
1: And you end up dead.
0: Yeah, totally. And then you're just like angry and like, and so like, nobody wants to be like that. And because this was so starkly different than any of the dinners before that had come for years, there was a way I could look at it and be like, what was different tonight? And then, you know, and I was like, oh, we didn't all sit down together at the same time. And also I had slipped into that mode of doing everything.
1: Yeah.
0: And so there was a way where I just understood, like, we have a new rule now, which is we can invite as many people as we want, but we have to have chairs for us to all sit at the same time. And like, there's just a way that will force me, like, I can't go, I just can't let myself slip into martyr mode.
1: I love that.
0: And so I understood, like, Orion didn't want the grand meal. Orion wanted to have the grand meal together. Yeah.
1: There you go. Friends, if you are just now joining me, I'm talking with Samin Nosrat, my favorite chef. I recently dropped by her home here in California, and we spoke about her new cookbook called Good Things in her garden. There's so much about the way you talk about these group dinners, weekly dinners, that feels just like good advice for life. And there's some really interesting spirituality that you speak of in terms of these dinners. You quote from this book called The Sabbath, mm-hmm. By Abraham Joshua Heschel. And there's this beautiful line you quote from him that also stopped me in my tracks. And he's speaking about what makes a Sabbath have meaning. And he goes, "It is not a thing that lends significance to a moment. Mm-hmm. It is a moment that lends significance to things."
0: Totally. I mean, when I think of the meals that like my most memorable meals,
1: yeah,
0: very few of them I remember what I ate. Like, I remember the time, the moment, the experience, the people, like what silliness was happening or what, you know. So it was the time so-and-so brought their fiance from We Met Her for the first time, mm-hmm. or it was when I was making yet again a fool of myself and being kicked under the table, or what, you know, it was this time when like our friend had a really emotional, vulnerable moment. I don't really remember that. I don't remember what we were eating. I remember what we were doing. And
1: are y'all listening out there, people?
0: Yeah.
1: We have the world's best chef saying, you don't, like, the things that will matter will not be how precious your food was.
0: No, it really is not. And, like, I don't know. And this is not to say, like, we all, at our Monday dinner, we like to cook and we like to eat. Actually, it's funny because we have one person who, like, very adamantly, like, I do fizzy water. That's it. Like, he's like, I don't cook. And he's just like, but he takes photo. There's a way everyone contributes in some way.
1: Yeah.
0: And I think also it wouldn't be the same without him. And it's fine. And he also is very, he's like, grew up very religious in the South. Okay. And so he's very like, you Californians, like, you putting bread in salad. Like, he's like, every time he's. And so I find that kind of funny. Like, I like that he's like not trying to outdo anyone or whatever. Like, I don't know. It's just, we're all together, and that's what's important.
1: Yeah. No, well, and it's like, I don't know, so much of me reading about what you were talking about with dinner in the book, like, it kind of convinced me. It's like, I know this is a cookbook, but this is a book about deep emotions and how to work through them in community. And there was a graph that, like, summed it all up for me that you wrote at the top of the dessert chapter.
0: Oh, yeah, yeah.
1: It's like, oh, this is a book about life.
0: Yeah.
1: And this is a book about how to live a good life.
0: Yeah.
1: You wrote, "I've spent most of my life denying myself pleasures great and small. For one thing, I've always struggled to believe I deserve to experience delight of any kind. And on the rare occasions when I've allowed myself a pleasure, it's only because I felt I'd earned the privilege. But pleasure is a right, an essential part of the human experience. And as I've grown older and more familiar with loss, I've become keenly aware of my own mortality too. As a result, pleasure has become central to my life." I'm like, oh, that's it. Mm-hmm. That's the book.
0: Yeah.
1: That's the book.
0: Thank you for seeing that.
1: I saw it and I was like, oh.
0: My friend Amanda calls, like, she sort of helped. There are many things of help, but she has this thing she calls pleasure islands. And so she's always like, if I'm going to get through, she's a director. And so sometimes you have to go into these like big stretches of time when you're just like in this like hard, hard production or whatever.
1: Mm-hmm.
0: And so she's like, I have to give myself something to look forward to. Or like the little sort of joys in between all of the hard stuff is like what you have to live for. So you have to give yourself the thing to look for. Like, you just have to allow yourself that. And it can be tiny. It can be like truly the passion, planting yourself a passion fruit, or like, I buy this obscenely expensive incense that then I'm like, I'm just burning money, you know, or whatever every time.
1: But
0: then
1: it feels
0: so good
1: and
0: smells so good, you know, or whatever it is. Like, just let myself have a little niceness.
1: Well, and like, that's the thing. It's like a little niceness as you go about your day instead of just like waiting to get the biggest, fanciest niceness.
0: Because
1: like, we can have and deserve these small pleasures all the time.
0: Totally. So
1: I love that.
0: I'm trying. I'm trying to be that person. I'm so glad you noticed. Thank you.
1: Oh, I was like, oh, this is it. I was like, this is a cookbook, but it's like more so a book about life.
0: That's awesome.
1: I have most of my guests on the show share some kind of hot take. A pop culture hot take, an entertainment hot take. But I was like, oh, for Samin, shall we do, could we do, maybe do a food hot take? Do you have one?
0: It was funny. Last night, Ebony, I was like, Ebony, what's my hot take? She's like, you're pretty mid. I was like, I know. And I was like, but I do think the thing that I have, like, am clear on is I think most people, most like restaurants or chefs are just doing too much. So, like, I wish there were people who were doing less. And by that, I mean, like, for my book tour, I was really able to clarify this with language just in the last, I've thought this for a while, but here's my example. I was in New York. I was staying at a hotel. The hotel did not have the greatest, like, cafe downstairs. So I would leave the hotel in the mornings and go. There's like a little kiosk from, do you know Bread's Bakery? Like, it's a delicious
1: bakery.
0: It's called Bread's Bakery. They make delicious breads in New York. And so they had a little kiosk in the park, and I would go down there in the mornings and get a coffee and a, like, basically an egg and cheese sandwich on a, on a, like, a challah roll or whatever. Just like a New York egg and cheese sandwich, bacon, egg and cheese, whatever. And it was so good, and it was $6, and it wasn't even freshly made. Like, it had made at some commissary and brought over. And I was like, just, Ebony and I kept eating them in the mornings. And then one day I looked at it, I was like, you know, if this was in the Bay Area, it would be on some, like, handcrafted sourdough thing that would probably be too hard and scrape the roof of your mouth. The egg would be cooked in probably some sous vide, whatever. There would be like 19 garnishes you don't want on there. And then it would cost $17. Like, I just want this, like, it doesn't have to be garbage, but it just, this, sometimes simple, I just want the simple thing.
1: Simple is good.
0: The simple thing.
1: I like that. I like that. My my music theory professor in undergrad, she would always say, in matters of music and of life, the simplest is the best.
0: Yes, it's true.
1: Is the
0: it's
1: best.
0: It's really true.
1: You can be simple. My food hot take would be, and I felt this last night at Chez Panisse, great meal. Loved it. They had on the table a salt shaker and a pepper shaker. Bring that back.
0: Oh, yeah.
1: Why did we stop doing that at restaurants?
0: Yeah, because everyone feels like it's, you know, you're not supposed to second guess.
1: Oh, I love to second guess. I'm eating the food.
0: It's true.
1: And another thing, while we're on that, let me do substitutions. I hate that we don't do substitutions.
0: I have to say, I love it my way. I'm with you. I love it. I
1: like,
0: love it when
1: come on.
0: I'm always like, because I'm always like, ooh, I want that and that and that, but I also want that.
1: Also, like, I'm just bad with spicy food. I'm trying to get better. It's hard.
0: I always
1: want to be like, I want to try that spicy dish, but just make it a
0: little
1: less
0: spicy. Texas.
1: I had a rough upbringing.
0: Yeah.
1: As a kid in Texas, I was not into spicy food, and I wasn't into cheese.
0: Whoa.
1: It made my life so
0: really
1: hard. Yeah.
0: Yeah.
1: I'm getting better now.
0: You know, spice is just, like, spice tolerance is pain tolerance.
1: I know. I don't like pain.
0: And so, well, there you go.
1: But you can like build the muscle.
0: You can build
1: it up,
0: yeah.
1: I got to say, I really appreciate the way in which you pour the entirety of your emotion into your work.
0: Thank you.
1: I think there are a lot of people who are public facing that only perform happy or only perform angry or only perform genius. And you do this wonderful thing where you show up on a camera, in an interview, in your books, as someone who feels all emotions deeply and isn't afraid to talk about them. And I think that's beautiful.
0: Thank you.
1: So yeah, thanks for that.
0: Thank you. And also thank you for, like, getting in the Sprinter van and driving all the way across California.
1: You had to meet Wesley.
0: Yeah, I really did.
1: Thanks again to my guest, Samin Nosrat. Special thanks to Tabrizi Productions. 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Our showrunner is Tyler Green. Our senior producer is Bennett Purser. Andrea Bautista is our producer and social media editor. Phil Richards is our technical director. Bo Delmore is our video lead. Ramel Alcantara is our graphic designer. Alicia Baitoop composed our theme music. And together, Arnie Seipel and I co-executive produce this show. 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
3: 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I'm Christine Comito on your midday. Stay with me for Left, Right, and Center next here on 89.9 KCRW, Santa Monica, Los Angeles, KDRW, Santa Barbara, KCRI, Indio, Palm Springs, KCRU, Oxnard, Ventura, and KCRY, Mojave. 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
5: Welcome to Left, Right, and Center. Summer vacation time for the Supreme Court. The justices finished their term with some July fireworks, decisions that continue to shape the powers of the presidency, and decisions that, if they make you unhappy, well, you've got your chance now to ask Congress to enact change. President Trump lost in his bid to limit so-called birthright citizenship. We'll talk about what's next on that question. A number of justices seem to leave the door open for some exceptions. Trump seemed to win on a couple immigration cases, which leads to a question. How solid is this narrative out there that Trump has benefited from a conservative-leaning court? We're lucky to have a resident expert in-house, Sarah Isger, who wrote the book on the Supreme Court this year, literally. The other big decision we'll dig into involves campaign financing. Does it really help Republicans? And will it really lead to more corruption in our politics? All of that is coming up next on Left, Right, and Center.
6: Live from NPR News in Washington, I'm Louise Schiavone. 4th of July celebrations in some parts of the country are being canceled amid record-breaking temperatures. NPR's Kat Lonsdorf reports that the National Weather Service has issued extreme heat warnings in 23 states.
7: The high temperatures are largely due to a heat dome looming over the northeastern U.S., stretching from southern Maine to the mid-Atlantic and as far west as Missouri. Multiple governors issued warnings for residents to be mindful of the heat while celebrating, telling people to stay hydrated, take air-conditioned breaks. Philadelphia canceled its 4th of July parade due to heat concerns. The event was supposed to be one of the largest in the country. Several other cities also canceled their celebrations, including some in the D.C. area. But official events in Washington, including a massive fireworks display on the 4th, are still proceeding as planned. Kat Lonsdorf, NPR News.
6: Record dry conditions in many areas have elevated fire risks this year, and that is going to mean restrictions on fireworks displays across the nation. Utah has banned personal fireworks due to extreme wildfire risk. In Colorado, where several large wildfires continue to burn, there are also restrictions. Stina Sieg from Colorado Public Radio has more.
8: The Gold Mountain fires forced evacuations outside the picturesque mountain town of Ouray. Evacuated local Belinda Willis was horrified to see people lighting a bonfire on a recent night and urges everyone to celebrate the 4th safely.
9: Don't think of yourself, think of others. We cannot go into this like, oh, it's my 4th of July and it should be wonderful, because it's not wonderful right now. We're in the middle of a crisis.
8: To the east, a huge blaze near Pueblo has destroyed homes and remains a top firefighting priority in the country. Over the weekend, three firefighters died in a fire near the Utah border. For NPR News, I'm Stina Sieg in Grand Junction, Colorado.
6: The Iranian government is preparing for the days-long funeral of the Iranian supreme leader, who was killed in an Israeli airstrike last February. Official ceremonies begin tomorrow. NPR's Hadil Al-Shalshi reports not all Iranians feel this is a moment to note.
10: There will be memorial ceremonies and processions for Ayatollah Ali Khamenei in Tehran and the city of Qom. Then the remains will be taken to Shia holy sites in Najaf and Karbala in Iraq. He will be buried next Thursday in his birthplace of Mashhad. Iranian authorities are expected to shut down streets and the airspace. Some Iranians say the funeral is a time to say good riddance to the authoritarian leader who led the country since 1989. A 38-year-old doctor who wants to remain anonymous for fear of government retaliation says she hopes this funeral will mark the end of a dark chapter in Iranian history. I don't care about which pit the body will be dumped in, she says. Hadil Alshalchi, NPR News, Istanbul.
6: This is NPR. Health officials in France are reporting that deaths last week surged by 29% as the nation battled its hottest week on record. Paris was hardest hit with a 63% increase in deaths. American troops deployed to Nigeria early this year to help fight Islamist militants have mostly returned to the U.S., senior military official says. NPR's Joel Bright has details.
11: The head of the U.S. Africa Command, General Davin Anderson, says some U.S. soldiers returned home after carrying out joint military operations with Nigerian troops that significantly degraded ISIS leadership in Nigeria. A spokesperson for Nigeria's military says despite the withdrawal, several U.S. military personnel remain stationed in Nigeria to help with intelligence sharing. The Pentagon deployed more than 200 troops to Nigeria early this year to help train the local military in their fight against Islamist insurgents, but soldiers went on to conduct airstrikes and combat operations against ISIS targets. Joel Bright, NPR News, Lagos.
6: More than 2,500 people in Venezuela are known dead after twin earthquakes struck around Caracas last week. The search continues for tens of thousands of missing. And now a center for not only the earthquake-injured people, but also missing pets, has emerged at a McDonald's restaurant in the seaside town of Carabayeda. Veterinarians, students, doctors, and civilian volunteers stumbled across the golden arches, which still had air conditioning. And now it's become a de facto care center for both humans and lost pets. I'm Louise Schiavone, NPR News.
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5: Welcome to another Left, Right, and Center, everybody. I'm David Green. Well, the Supreme Court has wrapped up another term. The justices are on their way to vacation. I'm sure they have signed each other's yearbooks, you know, have a great summer and all of that. And depending on who you listen to, they have, before leaving, completely redefined the power of the executive branch. Maybe they have expanded its powers. Maybe they've reined it in. Or maybe, as with so much in our democracy, there's nuance in all this, and we're going to try and dig into that today. When we look back at the decisions from cases that this court heard over this past term, what is the story of this court and the justices? And from executive power to our elections, what course are they helping to chart for our country? Mo Alethi is here on the left. Sarah Isger is here on the right. And Sarah, were you really having Supreme Court stress dreams, or is that just something that you said on social media?
15: Oh, no. I had a dream that Justice Kagan had invited me over to her house for like a very casual cocktail party. And then at the end, she hands out party favors. And the party favors are adorable puppies.
5: For everybody.
15: For everybody, with little bows on them and everything. And I was upset and stressed and anxious because on the one hand, the puppy was incredibly cute and sleeping and very well behaved. And on the other hand, I do not have the capacity to take on a puppy right now in my life. So what allegiance do I owe? What duty do I owe to the puppy? What duty of good guesting do I owe to Justice Kagan? It was a pure stress dream.
5: Wow.
16: It's so weird. I had the same exact dream. You're so weird. You're so weird to dream this.
5: Well, Sarah, maybe you need a couple weeks to not have to think about decisions that are coming out every
15: couple days.
5: Yeah, yeah, I think you deserve it. But bear with us at least for this hour to keep talking about this, and then we can let you take a break. I mean, I guess the big birthright citizenship decision is where I would love to start. The justices beat back the president's executive order on birthright citizenship. It would have denied citizenship to children born to parents in the United States who were here illegally or temporarily. And, you know, when I couple that with the court's decision striking down the president's tariffs back in February, are we seeing some sort of guiding philosophy here for how this court does set boundaries for some of what the executive branch wants to do?
15: Okay, this entire conversation is just going to be me trying to slather on the nuance like it's sunscreen for the 4th of July.
17: Great. Let's make it the nuance party. And then Mo and I can just get super dramatic and then you can rein us in and tell us why the narrative doesn't hold. Okay, feels like a lot of the country is doing that right now. So perfect.
15: I'm not going to do the whole history of the Supreme Court, but let me back up a few terms here and remember that during the Biden administration, they shut down Biden's executive orders on student loan debt forgiveness, eviction moratorium, vaccine mandate, clean power plan. These were all executive actions that the president took. And what the Supreme Court said was, you did not have a statute from Congress that gave you the authority to do this. You need to go back to Congress and actually get a law passed, and only then can you move forward with this. And a big question was whether the Supreme Court would continue that, right? It's only a norm. It's only a trend if you repeat it under a different president. And so that's why the tariffs decision is the most important Supreme Court decision of the last quarter century, probably, because it once again tells a president they cannot act alone. They cannot act without Congress. But it's a repeat. It's the second time. And that makes it wildly important that Congress needs to get back in the game and that we're not going to do government by executive order. The birthright citizenship case is similar. It is also a president acting through executive order without an act of Congress to go by. So in that sense, it fits that same trend. By the way, nationalizing the Federal Guard, Alien Enemies Act, these were all areas where Donald Trump got shut down by this court this year. But the birthright citizenship case had a few other things going on. First of all, it's 194 pages. The work that I do for you guys, listeners, I mean, so you don't have to.
17: Yeah, you read every page.
15: Look, I'm going to admit I still have to go back and read some footnotes, but there were two different decisions here, really. There were six justices who said absolutely no to the executive order, but there were four justices who said they would be willing to look at a law from Congress that maybe had some other definition of birthright citizenship. There's been a lot of hand-wringing over that fact that therefore birthright citizenship is hanging by a single vote, that this is now a live issue that hadn't been live for 100 years. This is where I want to slather on some more nuance, because there is something to that, right? We hadn't looked at birthright citizenship for 100 years. But the last Supreme Court case to look at birthright citizenship itself gave four exceptions to birthright citizenship in an era where we didn't have jumbo jets. So for instance, if Congress passed a law saying that someone who comes here on a one-month tourist visa, 8 months pregnant, has a child, always intends to go back and always intends to take the child with them back, that child is not entitled to birthright citizenship, four justices said they might believe that that could be in line with the language of the 14th Amendment, which says all persons born in the United States and subject to the jurisdiction thereof are citizens of the United States. So their argument is like, if you only come here for a couple weeks and you always intended to leave, you never really availed yourself of the jurisdiction of the United States.
17: So those justices left some sort of just the door open at like a sliver to continue having this conversation.
15: And only if Congress passes a law.
17: Which is another theme of today, I think. Like, right. Congress could be doing a lot of things to resolve some of these big questions that came up in these cases.
15: And again, that's only four votes. It's not five votes. So I don't think the birthright citizenship case actually turns out to be that important. But note that it was 6-3, not on ideological lines. Last term, we only had 9% of cases along ideological lines with all three liberal justices dissenting. This year, that number spiked to 22%. That is incredibly high for a number of cases decided along ideological lines. Now, I will flag several of those cases. While 6-3 along ideological lines were not ideological cases, unless all of you have very strong feelings about the alien tort statute or the Cuban repatriation laws. But nevertheless, a huge spike from what we saw last term. And there were cases like transgender athletes participating in women's sports, like the Slaughter case on whether presidents can fire the heads of independent agencies, that were absolutely along ideological lines and ideological.
17: Mo, let me ask you first, and I want your general thoughts on sort of this court throughout the show. But I mean, when it comes to birthright citizenship, I mean, Sarah's describing a world where there's sort of this on one side, this is an absolute right in the United States of America. And on the other side, it's like, let's talk about this. And there are some nuanced questions about the law that could create some exceptions. Mo, are you okay with this opening the door to a further conversation about this?
16: I mean, I feel like a lot of doors are always being left open these days on a lot of issues. So whether or not I'm okay with it, I mean, this is the new normal. Look, I think the birthright citizenship ruling was a good one. I hear the anxiety that people have that because it was so divided, it does open the door to finding a backdoor way to overturn it down the road. But it, to me, just as a casual observer, it feels like it came a lot closer to settling this than we were before. I'm not too freaked out by it. But there have been several cases in this court where there were other things I thought had been settled that they reopened the door to. So, you know, I don't think this term is going to give those who are concerned with the court reason to finally breathe a huge sigh of relief. Generally, I think this term was a mixed bag for a lot of reasons. I think, and I'm going to channel Sarah just a little bit here, a lot of the hyperbolic concern that, you know, this shows that they've just given complete and total control to the president. Like, no, they didn't. And we've seen some cases where they pushed back on the president. We saw some, you know, really concerning cases where they gave more control. So I don't know that there's a big takeaway on what they gave to Donald Trump. There are a couple places where they maybe redefined the presidency. Sarah was, you know, brought up the tariffs case as one of the key ones that shows right. a limitation on the presidency. But the Slaughter case cuts the exact opposite way and may be equally as important of a case in terms of the precedent it sets by giving the president the right to fire at will, not for cause, any member of an independent agency. That overturns what, decades and decades?
15: 100 years. Well,
16: yeah, centuries worth of precedent, and undercuts the notion of there even being such a thing as an independent agency. Now, for some people, that's a good thing, right? A lot, there are people out there who've argued they're part of the executive, and so they should be treated like any other part of the executive. But it does now undercut the notion that there are independent agencies that can and should be separate from the whims of the president. And that could have real long-term implications.
17: Sarah, was that in any way a political decision by a conservative court to give Donald Trump what he wants? Or do you see sort of a legal underpinning for that and a shift in our country about the relationship between federal agencies and whoever is president, Republican, Democrat, or otherwise?
15: Yeah, so Mo's 100% right that we can ditch the word independent when it comes to these agencies. They are not anymore. Now, this only applied to principal officers at these agencies, so Senate-confirmed people. If the president is appointing someone to a Senate-confirmed position, what the Supreme Court said was that while Congress has the ability to give a thumbs up or thumbs down on people the president may want to execute his policies, Congress does not have the ability to force the president to work with people who refuse to execute his policies, which is in fact what happens when you have an independent agency that is within the executive branch acting based on powers delegated to it by the president, who is the sole holder of those powers in the executive branch, but then isn't accountable to anyone. Congress can't fire them. The president can't fire them. So legally, I think this decision is correct, but I'm with Justice Gorsuch, who wrote a separate concurrence talking about why this was policy-wise a total disaster, because what we've done now is place enormous amounts of power with the president, right, to be able to fire these people and replace them with political allies, while at the same time not diminishing any of the power of these agencies that have been going hog wild. I mean, at the point that the SEC is doing climate change and the, you know, FCC is punishing late night comedians, what we have to have is a Congress that is doing its job and to remove all of the discretion from these agencies because they are no longer independent. They are simply acting on the president's will. And so, like, start taking back some of that power. And what Justice Gorsuch was saying is, yeah, but there's a problem with Congress trying to take back this power. Any president will now veto that. And so you have to have a veto-proof majority, and that's asking a bit much, isn't it? And so that's why Justice Gorsuch was highlighting how important cases like the student loan debt forgiveness case and the tariffs case are, because if you hold Congress and the president to those same rules, that if you're trying to solve some new problem, but with an old, old statute and vague language, no, we're going to expect Congress to speak clearly, to pass new laws before these agencies can step into new areas.
17: Mo, does it give you any, I don't know, relief that the court decided that there's an exception for the Federal Reserve, that they ruled in favor of Lisa Cook to not be fired on the Federal Reserve Board of Governors?
16: Yes. I mean, it does. Between that case and the tariff case, yeah, I've seen a few, some analysis out there that the court is kind of saying, you know, maybe the brick wall for the presidency is like the economy, right? And so those two give me some concern. But Sarah, I actually kind of want to pull on a thread that you were just starting, because the court saying Congress can solve so many of our problems if they got up and do their job. But it did seem to me that on a couple of the cases this term, they kind of undercut Congress in some ways. And the Slaughter case was based on a congressional statute. Now, you're saying they thought the statute was weak, right? So I'd be curious, like, what Congress can do differently to protect
15: that. No, sorry. The Slaughter case did strike through a portion of a congressional statute that said the president could only remove these agency heads for cause. I'm saying moving forward, those agencies can't exercise power without clear congressional authorization.
16: So this is my question, right? If part of our argument is that so many of these problems could be taken care of if Congress did its job. Here, the court struck through the provision in statute.
15: Yep.
16: They did the same on campaign finance, yep. Right? Which is, I know we're going to talk more about. They did the same earlier this session on Voting Rights Act.
15: Yep.
16: So in these cases, Congress actually had done something.
15: Yep.
16: And the court took that away. So, you know, maybe we were oversimplifying when we said Congress just needs to do its job, because sometimes the court won't let them.
17: We're gonna take a really quick break, and then Sarah, I'm gonna let you answer Mo's question. And this kind of conversation, just sort of figuring this out together, it's what I love about our show. And if you all want to engage in it, come join us, because we're on Substack. You can join the Left, Right, and Center Substack by going to kcrwlrc.substack.com. 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We're going to keep talking about the Supreme Court when Mo and Sarah and I come back with more Left, Right, and Center.
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17: All right, welcome back to Left, Right, and Center. I'm David Green with Moa Lathy and Sarah Isger. We've been talking about the Supreme Court term that just wrapped up. Sarah, I just want to say we're grateful to have you here. You've literally written the book on the Supreme Court, written a book this year on the Supreme Court, Last Branch Standing. So it's great to have your wisdom always. But on days like this, I think Mo is just asking you kind of the implications for Congress in some of these decisions and places where Congress might be able to do something coming out of these decisions, but also places where it seems like the court actually, you know, undercut the power of Congress and beat back on some decisions they've made. What do you have to say about that?
15: Okay, Mo's totally right. And this is absolutely worth a real conversation about. But the examples he gave, I think, go into some different buckets. So for instance, the slaughter example, where they're striking down part of an act of Congress about for cause removals in these so-called independent agencies, that I think is totally in line with the make Congress do its job, make the president do his job, because what you're not going to allow Congress to do is just give away all of its power. That's not shutting down Congress to say you can't delegate away your responsibility in sort of a Tom Sawyer, you know, make someone else paint the fence way. So slaughter, I don't think fits into that bucket, though they are striking down a portion of a congressional statute. Campaign finance, another good example and a different bucket from me. So in this case, mind you, they upheld Mississippi accepting ballots 5 days after Election Day under a federalism idea, right? The Constitution allows Congress to regulate these sort of questions for elections. But if Congress doesn't, it is up to the individual states to make these decisions. And so a majority of the court held that Congress had not spoken about when ballots need to be received by, only when your ballot needs to have been voted, and therefore it would be up to states. So if Mississippi wants to accept them 5 days later, you go, girl.
17: No problem.
15: Yeah.
17: Other state wants to do another time period, no problem.
15: But there was another case on campaigns, which was campaign finance, like Mo said, in which the court held that parties could coordinate with their candidates. So I also think that campaign finance is an area where, again, striking down laws of Congress is a little different than in other areas, because so often Congress passes incumbent protection laws for themselves. The court striking down a law from Congress that violates the First Amendment, meant to protect their own interest, I'm A-okay with that. The last bucket is the Voting Rights Act bucket that Mo was mentioning. And not only do I think that's actually the epitome of the types of things Mo is actually trying to get to, this idea of striking down an act of Congress when they're trying to actually engage with a problem, but it's not the only case like that that's going to push back on my thesis. But I think the Voting Rights Act one is the most recent and the most impactful. Here's the pushback, and I want to use that term loosely because I'm not really disagreeing with you, Mo. I think that's a problem for my team, so to speak. The pushback I would say is, you know, at some point you have to use judgment. If Congress is violating the Constitution, we want the Supreme Court to step in and say so, especially when it comes to race discrimination. Now, we have two very different views of what the 14th Amendment's purpose was on the Supreme Court. In camp number one, the 14th Amendment is the second founding of the United States. And so in many ways, you just start over and you have a colorblind constitution from that point forward. In the second understanding of the 14th Amendment, the 14th Amendment takes into account what came before it and allows the government to use race when necessary to remediate those past sins of slavery. So it's not colorblind. It, in fact, is very color conscious if we're trying to help fix the badges and incidents of slavery, which, of course, at this point would also include Jim Crow. I think both of those have a lot of interesting and persuasive history behind them. But this is the fight that the court has been having now for 20 years. And you see it in the affirmative action case, the Voting Rights Act case, and even the birthright citizenship case. These are all cases that may be about different policy issues as far as like what your headline looks like. But for the court and for the nine justices, they're the same case about the 14th Amendment and this idea of the second founding of the United States.
17: And what is the central question in the 14th Amendment that you feel like the court is sort of grappling over in all of these cases, just so we're clear?
15: Can you use race at all in any part of society, even if you're trying to use it for good? Because the court that thinks that it should be colorblind says, you may think you're trying to use it for good, but actually you're not. Because if you're treating someone differently because of the color of their skin, there can never be a morally justified reason to do that. And the other side is like, yes, there can be, because we are but a few decades out from de jure legally based segregation. And so, yeah, sometimes we're going to have to take race into account to make that better. And the other side answers, yes, but look at something like affirmative action, where then every Black person graduating has an asterisk next to their name. They probably didn't earn their spot. That's an affirmative action spot, which of course was the life experience of Clarence Thomas. And fascinatingly, and I get into this a little in my book, also the experience of Sonia Sotomayor, even though they then come out differently on affirmative action itself, but both of them were told that they did not belong because they were clearly just affirmative action applicants. And I would just note, like, Sonia Sotomayor being told that by a law firm partner who was talking to her at a recruitment dinner, of all the people, if you look at her sort of undergraduate resume, she would have gotten in anyway, right? She was just a stellar student. And so for this guy to say, presume that she only got in because she was a Latina, is the problem of affirmative action for a lot of people. So anyway, that's what I think the justices are grappling with. That's what the 14th Amendment fight is over. But it spans all sorts of different specific issues: Voting Rights Act, birthright citizenship, affirmative action, et cetera. Anytime you hear the 14th Amendment, remember, that's a bigger, larger philosophical fight.
17: Mo, what concerns you or doesn't about us having this larger conversation about race and how it should be used in our laws on issues like affirmative action and a lot of these cases, as Sarah said, that really is, you know, I mean, you can find this question come up repeatedly now in a lot of the cases like this that we're seeing.
16: Well, I think Sarah laid it out very well when she laid out the two sides of the argument, right? Being told that no aspect of society should look at their race is in essence overlooking the experience that members of their group have lived.
17: Yeah.
16: That we are trying to solve for.
15: This is where Chief Justice Roberts famously writes, "And the best way to stop discrimination on the basis of race is to stop discriminating on the basis of race." Now, I think the left think that that's a quaint notion, but I do think that that is held in good faith. And again, it's not a partisan difference between the two sides. It's an ideological difference between the two sides.
16: And I think for a lot of people, the belief is that it was so systemically baked in for so long that there are going to have to be some affirmative steps taken to overcome that.
15: Yep.
16: And that's where I think the concern of being purely 1000% race blind, color blind all of the time can never match people's lived realities.
17: All right. You're listening to Left, Right, and Center from KCRW. Talking to Mo Alathe and Sarah Isger about some of these big cases that we've seen come down from the Supreme Court. And I want to get back to one of them, which we've mentioned already, this campaign finance decision. It was 6-3. The justices have lifted the cap on how much the parties can spend in coordination with federal candidates. Republicans challenged the law as it was as a violation of their party's First Amendment rights. The courts agreed, and now candidates get to sync up their messages with the national party, get more access to campaign money. Democrats are arguing that these limits were necessary. I guess, Mo, I'm just wondering, just because the Democratic Party doesn't have the amount of money that the Republican Party has right now, isn't this a decision that could kind of go both ways over time and not really favor one party over the other?
16: Yep. And let's just to address something you just said. So the DNC is like a huge dumpster fire right now. Like, they've got no money. They're getting outspent, outraised by the RNC.
17: They're like negative $3 million after you look at their debts. I mean, it's...
16: But they actually have very little impact on the midterms. The midterms are the Democratic Senate Campaign Committee and their Republican counterpart, the Democratic Congressional Campaign Committee and their Republican counterpart. And there's a lot, they're a lot closer to parity there. Republicans have a slight edge in the money that the party committees can spend in the midterms in both the House and the Senate, but it's not an insurmountable edge. Democrats have a huge edge in individual candidate fundraising this cycle, right? So the candidates that we hear about in the news every day, the Tallaricos in Texas, the Plattners in Maine, we can go down the list, Cooper in North Carolina. Democrats have a lot more money, the candidates, than the Republicans. So in terms of the practical impact for this cycle, what this does is it actually gives Republican candidates, it sort of levels the playing field for them in terms of campaign finance, in terms of the campaign spending that they can do. So it's going to be just a lot more competitive at the individual campaign level as a result of this. So Democrats had actually an advantage that they've now lost. In some ways, though, and I think this is something Sarah and I have both talked about and agreed on, one of the biggest problems with our politics today, one of the biggest contributors to the dysfunction of our politics today, is that we operate in a completely weak party system. We have, over time, because of campaign finance laws, because of the democratization of the process, we've eliminated the smoke-filled back rooms and—
15: That neither of us would have been invited into.
16: 1,000%. And given the power directly to voters in primaries, and by limiting campaign contributions so much over the years, we've taken away parties' ability to really do anything. Our national parties don't fund their campaigns. They don't select their candidates. And in fact, in some places with open primaries, party members don't select their candidates. They've opened it up to anybody to select their party's candidate. So we've been living in this system where the parties are so weak, they have no control. So outside groups step in. And as a result, super PACs have become the new center of gravity in our politics. What this ruling does actually is make those super PACs just a little less necessary. Makes them just a little less relevant.
17: Because the parties can funnel money into races when they want to.
16: Because now the parties can once again work directly with the candidates, which they could only do up to a certain point up until this ruling. Now, this only works, this only helps alleviate dysfunction if there is complete and total transparency. If every dollar that goes to a party committee and that is then shared with a campaign is got sunshine on it and we can see it, as opposed to the dark money. Transparent money, in my mind, beats dark money any day of the week. So if we are actually strengthening the party infrastructure and eliminating reducing the need for dark money super PACs, that could be a good thing.
17: You're saying it could be less corruption. I mean, the DNC said that this ruling was a, quote, invitation for corruption. You're saying with the right safeguards in place, having the party handling these things could be—
16: I'd much rather— the big money is going to be in this race no matter what. Do you want it controlled by a bunch of anonymous big spenders, or do you want the public to be able to see it transparently? Those big spenders may be the same people, but at least we'll now know. And anytime we know, transparency to me is the one form of campaign finance reform that has ever not had a negative consequence, right? The more we know, the better we are. If that is the case here, now it's unclear to me based on this ruling doesn't mandate that all of this be transparent.
15: Wait. Yes, it does. We'll get to the legal
16: part.
15: Well,
16: then okay. I stand corrected and I'm happier if that's the case, right? It's got to play out that way then. And we have always seen that with every campaign finance ruling or decision or effort, we tend to find the loopholes really fast. But if we've got the right guardrails on this, this could actually be a good thing for democracy.
17: Well, and Sarah, to tell me if I'm wrong, I mean, Brett Kavanaugh, I mean, basically in this decision was saying, this can work at the state level. You know, why can't it work at the national level and not take us into some horrible place of corruption? So what safeguards do you think are there that, you know, Mo is looking for in this ruling that would suggest that this is not going to lead us down this to a horribly corrupt place?
15: Okay, I'll do the legal side and then the political side. Legally, the only way that you can restrict speech is if there's a compelling state interest and it's narrowly tailored to that interest. So here, the compelling state interest is the prevention of quid pro quo corruption or the appearance of quid pro quo corruption. And the problem here is that it's not narrowly tailored because, one, we already have limitations for how much you can give to individuals. Those are the ones who would actually be doing the straight up quid pro quo, right? Those individual contributions stay. Two, we have individual contribution limits to parties. That stays. Then we have earmark bans. You are not allowed to give to a party and tell the party that actually that money is for this specific candidate and I want you to spend it on them. So the circumvention rule is the third prophylaxis here. And so what the Supreme Court said is that no, you can't have a fourth prophylaxis of then limiting how much the parties can coordinate with their own candidates. So I think legally it's correct. And even if you're like, well, I don't know. Look, campaign finance reform hasn't worked. Tell me what the goal was, and it clearly, under whatever goal you may have said, did not work. More money is coming into politics, less accountable. There's been no upside to the last 25 years of this frolic and leap through the meadow of trying to limit campaign finance spending, except helping incumbents, and of course, squeezing the balloon out so that the bubble is super PACs and small dollar donors. So let me get to the political side. Super PACs are not allowed to coordinate with candidates. So they can raise this unlimited amount of money and they can spend it however they want, but they can't talk to candidates about how to spend it. And they also get no discount for buying TV, which the government mandates that candidates get a discount for buying TV.
16: Right.
15: And that parties get a discount for buying TV.
16: Right.
15: So not only for all the reasons that Mo said, does this diminish the attractiveness of super PACs? You can coordinate with the party can buy your advertising for you at a discounted rate. And importantly for me, the party will now have these carrots and sticks to actually pick their standard bearers over multiple cycles. Right now, a candidate only has the interest

0: These are the ones that had the interest to actually have long-term policy platforms that they would advocate for over multiple cycles. But if they don't have carrots and sticks to keep their candidates in line, and the candidates aren't even able to talk to them, then the parties cease to exist. That's what happened over the last 20 years. And so now we may actually be able to have policies, Congress doing its job, and diminishing super PACs because you can't talk to them and they can't buy discounted ad rates. And wouldn't that be a great thing?
1: All right. We will come back after a break and continue talking about the Supreme Court and get to some sort of the larger questions about what the story of this court has been in this term. Mo and Sarah and I will be right back with more Left, Right, and Center.
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0: It's 141. Stay with KCRW beyond this hour to focus on finance. Today's a market holiday, but we'll check in with Marketplace to talk about AI-proofing careers with the trades and to interpret the June jobs report, amongst other things. Marketplace at 2 o'clock on 89.9 KCRW.
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2: We're back with Left, Right, and Center. I'm David Green with Sarah Isger on the right and Moad Lathy on the left. Well, I just want to come back to something that you were talking about. You know, we mentioned that the Democratic Party is not doing a great job of fundraising right now, even if Democratic candidates in many of the races that we often talk about in these midterms do have sizable war chests. Like, given now that we have a big Supreme Court decision that says that the party can coordinate more closely with candidates, does that sort of change whatever problems the party needs to fix right now if you say that the DNC is a dumpster fire?
3: I mean, look, the way this has historically worked, I presume it's the same on the Republican side. The DNC and the RNC play minimal roles in midterm elections, right? They are inherently designed to be presidential cycle institutions to focus on the next presidential election and to build the overall infrastructure that everybody can tap into. But the party committees that are tasked with winning down ballot and midterm elections are the Senate campaign committees and the House campaign committees on both the Republican and the Democratic sides. And the Democratic Senate campaign committee and the Republican and the Republican, like, their strength lies in sort of the moment in any given cycle. Republicans are doing okay right now, but the Democratic Senate campaign committee is doing far better than the DNC because Democrats see a potential path to retaking the Senate. And so there's energy flowing there. The same can be said at the House level. So the DNC has to get its act together and needs to do it in short order, but it really needs to do it by the time the midterms are concluded, because that's when they take over in terms of getting ready for the presidential cycle.
4: Also, donors are rational beings, and if the party can't coordinate with the candidates, you're going to be just as likely, if not more likely, to give to a super PAC than to give to the party. So this decision itself will change how much each of the parties can raise. I wouldn't be surprised to see the DNC's fundraising pick up quite substantially because they can now coordinate with their candidates.
3: But the Senate campaign committee and the House campaign committees, this is where I would expect to see the most movement right now, right? Because if you've maxed out to your favorite House candidate as a donor and you need a place to go, you can now give to the DCCC and feel more confident that that money is going to be used to help the candidates that you care about.
4: And again, you then see this virtuous cycle where parties start to reinflate and be actual players in this ecosystem.
2: I think about a race, you know, like in Texas, you know, Tallarico and Paxton. And let me ask this, not like specifically focusing on that race in this year, but that kind of race, like where you have, you know, a flawed candidate from the party that has tremendous advantages in a state, kind of an upstart candidate.

0: on the Democratic side that, you know, is energetic, charismatic, you know, faces a lot of obstacles in a state like Texas. In a race like that, will we see sort of money and strategy play out differently in the future because of this decision?
1: You would expect money to matter a great deal in that race, especially on the Democratic side, because they're the ones who have to overcome the structural disadvantages with voter turnout operations, grassroots, you know, turnouts expensive to do, and introducing the candidate. That takes television ads. That's expensive to do. You know, it's interesting, though, if you look at who's getting their homework done, Ken Paxton has 1% of self-identified Harris voters voting for him. James Tallarico has 9% of self-identified Trump voters voting for him. And now, James Tallarico needed to get more Trump voters than Paxton needs to get of Harris voters. But that's a guy who's getting his homework done. He needs that number to be a little bit higher. He needs the polling to be a little bit more in his advantage before we head into Labor Day. Right now, it's about tied. I don't know what Mo would say here, but, you know, a 5-point lead would make me feel pretty good, very good, if I'm the Tallarico team. I think a 3-point lead is actually the bare minimum you need going into Labor Day when partisans tend to, quote unquote, come home, so that even if they don't like Paxton, a lot of them are going to end up coming home, so to speak. But a 3-point lead isn't at all out of the question for Tallarico with 2 months left to go till Labor Day.
0: I guess what I'm getting at, Mo, like it too, like given if that's the position that someone like Tallarico is in, like does having the parties able to coordinate more closely with a candidate really change that much? Or if, you know, people in the party want to spend money on a race to try to get a candidate to win a Senate seat, like the money's going to flow to that person. Does this change that much in our politics?
2: It could.
1: It makes it so much more effective.
2: That's
1: because
2: right.
1: They can share, this is a race that's going to thread a needle,
2: that's
1: holding
2: right.
1: on to the enthusiasm of the base while picking up those Trump voters. They can share polling. They can talk about which ads are working and which ads aren't working. Those are all things they couldn't do last week. That will be wildly important.
2: Let's look at a different state, right? Because Tallarico is not going to have any, he's not going to want for money. I mean, he's got a tremendous grassroots fundraising operation. So he's going to have the money that he needs as long as that grassroots money keeps coming in. And having the party now being able to coordinate with him, that's just extra help, right?
0: Mm-hmm.
2: And I'd say the same is probably true for Ken Paxton. Let's look at a different state. Let's look at Ohio, the Ohio Senate race, where you've got two candidates. It's a very competitive race. You've got the incumbent appointed senator, John Husted, you've got former Senator Sherrod Brown. Neither one of those guys is exactly lighting up the grassroots donor base in the same way that Tallarico is. That's where this becomes a lot more helpful. The most important resource any campaign has is the candidate's time. Number two is money. How it allocates this finite budget is important. Sherrod Brown can now work with the party and say, you know what? I've got some work I need to do to sort of reintroduce myself to the people of Ohio. So I'm going to use my campaign dollars to run the positive ads about myself and my vision. And you, Democratic Senate Campaign Committee, can take care of defining my opponent. It's that kind of efficiency that could be incredibly helpful. Rather than stretching out those campaign dollars to have to do both the positive and the contrast message, they can now coordinate that, as opposed to just hoping the super PAC that supports me is delivering the message that I want. By the way, campaigns actually really dislike super PACs for a lot of reasons.
1: Yup.
2: Right? And chief among them is because they can't coordinate, you have no idea what a super PAC is going to say in the ads, and you may dislike it.
1: Or know that it's ineffective, but you can't tell. I mean, it's a mess.
0: Well, can we finish with some sort of big takeaways? Sarah, I mean, obviously you wrote a new book about this very court. I'm curious if any of these decisions in this term, you feel like, did it surprise you? Did it change any of the, you know, your thesis, so to speak?
1: The huge jump from last term in the number of 6-3 decisions is meaningful. You really can't do the Supreme Court in just one term increments. You have to kind of look at larger trends. So let's hold on a second. I want to see what the next term looks like, because right now 22% is more the outlier. 9% was also quite low last time. Generally, we've seen, you know, 10, 15%. So let's see if this is the beginning of a trend or an outlier year because of the cases and I don't know what they had for breakfast that morning.
0: And just so we're clear on the trend, you're sort of watching to see if this would be more and more decisions that fall on these ideological lines that seem to have jumped a little bit to 22%.
1: The other thing we saw this term was the breakup, so to speak, of the Thomas Alito Gorsuch threesome. Last term, we had the same number of decisions that were 6-3 or 5-4 with only liberals in dissent as the number of decisions that were 6-3 or 5-4 with only conservatives in dissent and all the liberals in the majority. And it was Gorsuch, Thomas, and Alito who were together in all of those 6-3 with conservatives in the minority in the dissent cases. We didn't see that this time. Not a lot of them together. Instead, the six conservatives really mixed it up. They were all over the place. Kavanaugh and Gorsuch, once again, repelling each other, having very different outcomes in a lot of cases. The other thing I'd note is in past terms, we've also seen that Justice Thomas is often the justice most likely to be in dissent, which I know surprises a lot of people because they think he is the arch conservative and therefore winning most of the cases. That was not true last term or this term. It was, maybe not surprisingly, Justice Jackson. But, you know, that 22% and all of the other numbers maybe back up what Justice Brandeis once said, that he could do the work of the court in 11 months, but he couldn't do it in 12 months. That's what the summer break is for. Hit reset, take a break from one another, start over again on the first Monday in October. As Justice Kavanaugh has said, it's a team of nine. As Justice Barrett has said, it's like an arranged marriage with no option for divorce.
0: Well put. Mo, let me get your just kind of final thoughts about this court. You know, we talked about a lot today, a lot of nuance, you know, Sarah pointing out that she's kind of watching whether this is becoming a trend that you have these ideological decisions, but it's still only 22% of the decisions. So this narrative that this is a conservative court that supports Donald Trump seems to break down. But I just wonder, as you look at this sort of moment and these cases holistically, people who are freaking out on the left and worried about this court and the direction of our country, like what's your message to them?
2: Yeah, I don't think it's as clean as people on either side would like it to be. I agree that they're—
1: Just to be clear, the right is talking about impeaching Amy Coney Barrett this week. Right.
0: Yeah,
1: so
0: everyone's freaking out. Yeah, that's yeah. Fair point.
2: Yeah, so I don't think there is necessarily a clean, singular narrative about what this court is and what they should be. I think maybe one of the closest ones is they keep telling Congress to do its job in different ways. I still have some concerns about how that actually plays out, right? Like, if you're angry at this court, I get it, right? On some of the big decisions, I get why you would be. They've ruled in our favor on a number of key issues, but I get why you'd be upset with them on others. They're not wrong to say Congress has to resolve this. This is something that Sarah and I keep saying. I guess where I have some concern still is, does Congress actually have the room and the mechanism to resolve some of this? Because if the court, going back to our earlier conversation, is overturning some of Congress's efforts, you know, then that has me concerned. If the campaign finance and Calais decisions tell us anything about our elections, then it, you know, the elections are how we choose the Congress that is supposed to resolve these issues. And if they are making it more difficult in certain ways to elect a Congress that is going to be protecting the people that we hope to protect, then that has me concerned. But I don't think that there's like a singular brush we can use to paint this court, at least not after this session alone.
0: All right. One thing I want to tell all of you out there listening, if you have questions, we would love to hear them. We'd love to hear your voice. And maybe we'll play your voice on the show, record a voice memo with a question that you might have, maybe 30, 40 seconds or so. Send it to us at lrc@kcrw.org, lrc@kcrw.org. We'd love to hear from you. And let's move on to our left, right, and center rants and raves. Mo, I will go to you first this week.
2: It's the 4th of July, America's 250th birthday. I'm excited. I'm excited to celebrate our nation's birthday. Despite all of the flaws, despite all of the challenges, despite the hyperpolarization that seems to be tearing this country apart, our experiment continues. The great American experiment continues. And I do want to celebrate that, at least for as long as I can. What bums me out is I feel like the best place I can do that is as far away from DC as I can get. DC this weekend feels tense, even around something like the nation's birthday, around the 250th celebration. You've got people who want to get away because they don't want to be anywhere near this president. You've got people coming into town, though not as many as he would like us to believe, to celebrate. He's made it primarily about himself as opposed to the nation. So I think he has missed a huge unifying opportunity. But what does give me hope is seeing and hearing about all of the celebrations that are going to happen all over the country that have nothing to do with Donald Trump. They have nothing to do with any singular politician. Americans still celebrating America. And I think that's still worth something.
0: All right. Sarah?
1: Well, I was going to talk about Neil, the 2,200-pound elephant seal who's a teenager wrecking havoc in Tasmania.
0: But you're not going to do that?
1: Instead, I will do a little light reading for the group. We hold these truths to be self-evident, that all men are created equal, that they are endowed by their creator with certain unalienable rights, that among these are life, liberty, and the pursuit of happiness, that to secure these rights, governments are instituted among men, deriving their powers from the consent of the governed. And if I could dot, dot, dot here. And for the support of this declaration, with a firm reliance on the protection of divine providence, we mutually pledge to each other our lives, our fortunes, and our sacred honor. What's kind of fun about that for me is that I think of Jefferson as a political opponent. I don't like his presidency. I don't like his policy beliefs. I don't think he was a good man morally. But wow, we agree on that. And maybe we can all find something about that, you know, this weekend.
0: I'm supposed to follow a reading of the Declaration of Independence. Well, I'm still going to try. I think this is related. I am really psyched about the U.S. men's national team in the World Cup. I think this last match against Bosnia, you know, there was a red card that was, to me, ridiculous that was given to the United States. I don't know what the motivations were, but I mean, we played the last 30 minutes of that match, a player down. And that's really impressive.
1: And still scored a second goal. USA.
0: There you go. That happening in this moment, that team going forward, as we talk about kind of the, a really exciting but complicated celebration, I think is really cool. But I appreciate the reading of the Declaration of Independence here on Left, Right, and Center. And I appreciate you both, Mo and Sarah, and I appreciate everyone who works on this show, including Leo Duran, who is the producer. Our executive producer is Arnie Seipel. The show is recorded and mixed by Nick Lamponi. Todd M. Simon composed our theme music. Left, Right, and Center is a co-production of KCRW and Fearless Media. We're distributed by PRX. I'm David Green. Appreciate you joining us, and come back next week. We'll have more Left, Right, and Center.

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1: Guess what? Public radio still needs money, but you could get something out of it other than a mug at Stand Up for KCRW. Guess who's going to be there? Mark Maron? What the? Also, Larry Wilmore from The Daily Show and Mary Lim Reichkub from Mr. Show and so many more. Three more, including me, your host, J.F. 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
4: From KCRW, I'm Kim Masters, and this is The Business. This week, we revisit our talk with Alexandria Stapleton, the filmmaker behind the Netflix series Sean Combs' The Reckoning, a likely contender in this year's Emmy race. Combs decided to have himself filmed in the days before his arrest on trafficking charges, and somehow Stapleton obtained hours of that footage.
5: And I just stayed awake all night going through it, and I was dumbfounded. I thought I was screening it, but then I think maybe like a couple of days later, I was like, wow, it's really interesting because it's so Sean Combs. Of course he was filming himself.
4: Stapleton tells us how partnering with executive producer 50 Cent opened doors for her, but says that didn't compromise her editorial independence despite 50's long public beef with Diddy. She also discusses the care she exercised to let alleged victims come forward on their own terms, and describes why working with the streamer was the only way for her to capture the saga of the fallen hip-hop mogul. But first we banter. Stick around. It's The Business from KCRW. I am joined by my partner in banter, Matt Bellany. Hello, Matt.
6: Hi there.
4: So there's a lot going on, given that it's summer and it's supposed to be quiet, but it is not. I will just note briefly that Artificial, the movie about OpenAI and Sam Altman and the attempt to overthrow him, that Amazon is trying to dump, apparently has found a home with Neon, which is always, you know, formidable in awards competitions. And I guess they're looking at this as a potential awards movie, too. So theoretically, happy ending to that story. But also in dramatic news, Comcast has announced that they are splitting the company. This would be the cable stuff from the film and TV studio and theme parks and so on, and NBC Network. This is a marriage that happened in 2013. And, you know, I always have this memory that's sort of stuck in my head when they, more recently, they redid the Universal lot. And there was a party, and Brian Roberts, the head of Comcast, the parent of NBCU, gave this really emotional speech about how his father would be so proud because this was this is what was built from the getting into this business, into the Hollywood business, and this beautiful, beautiful lot, you know. And he was emotional, but apparently at this point, not so emotional that he can't say, you know what, our stock has been kind of lying there and we're going to do something.
6: Yeah. I mean, they had to do something. That stock has not really moved in 10 years. It's down about 30% over the past year. And this whole notion of content plus the pipes to distribute it, that's all being second guessed now. I mean, Verizon walked away from their effort to do the same thing. AT&T walked away from Warner Brothers after they tried to do the same thing. And investors were just not giving them credit for these assets. And they hope that by splitting them up into one media company and one connectivity company, that each of them can thrive on their own.
4: So there's this frenzy of speculation. For example, you know, will the connectivity company Comcast merge with Charter and make a bigger connectivity company? But also, what about NBC Universal and Netflix? Having swung and missed on Warner's, is naturally being talked about as a potential acquirer. There's a lot of reasons why Netflix might not be a potential acquirer, but you know, at this point, who knows? They could acquire at least parts of it. It's very unclear what the end game is. Maybe some speculated that they're trying to attract potential buyers for the whole enchilada.
6: Maybe, but this is the interesting thing. When Warner said that they were going to split their company in two, that awakened bidders.
4: Yes, exactly.
6: And they never actually got to the split because Paramount came in after Netflix and said, we're buying
4: the
6: whole company.
4: Yes. Mm-hmm.
6: But the interesting thing is there's a lot about NBC Universal that would be extremely attractive for Netflix, namely the sports rights. Netflix has been putting its toe in the water with these sports deals they've been doing. But NBC has the Olympics, they have NBA, they have Sunday Night Football, they have MLB, they have so many sports. It would instantly catapult Netflix into a dominant player in the advertising business, which is where Netflix really sees its growth potential. Plus the studio, the franchises that they wanted out of Warner Brothers, Universal has its own franchises. Can you imagine the Minions and the, you know, the Illumination movies going to Netflix? Can you imagine the...
4: Do I have to?
6: But, you know, but that's where we're going here. And Netflix wants these A-list intellectual properties, and it would be a great, easy way to get it by going after it. Now, obviously, Netflix doesn't want a broadcast network in NBC, but remember, the cable networks are not a problem here. They jettisoned those off to the Versant spinoff company. So it would just be NBC and then Peacock and the rest of the properties, which are attractive.
4: Well, Peacock has been struggling to get profitable and become a thing, but, you know, Netflix would be make short work of that problem.
6: Yeah, it would go away.
4: It would go away. So I think the overall thing, though, is at this point is complete uncertainty. And I think people at the company were kind of blindsided by this and surprised. It's just a feeling with this announcement that everything is up in the air right now in Hollywood and it's transforming. We've known it was coming really for two or three decades, but it's really here now. And it's just very unsettling, I think, for people who have been part of this industry for a long time.
6: Well, that is certainly true that the industry is going to look very different in 5 years. And we are seeing that play out right now.
4: In real time. Yes. Thank you, Matt.
6: Thank you.
4: That's Matt Bellany. He and I are partners in Puck News.

0: At the beginning of Alexandria Stapleton's four-part documentary series, Sean Combs, The Reckoning, the viewer sees Combs in his hotel room talking about his upcoming arrest. That footage was shot at Diddy's request. How Stapleton obtained it has never been revealed. But as she tells us, it's not surprising that he would have had someone filming him, even at a particularly fraught moment in his life. Stapleton's work ranges from big picture cultural history, including the FX series Pride on LGBTQ rights, to intimate portraits of figures like Roger Corman, Reggie Jackson, and Chelsea Handler. Her Brittany Griner doc just premiered at Sundance. Her Sean Combs series was a breakout on Netflix, even giving Stranger Things a run for its money. The docuseries covers the rise of the mogul of many names, the East Coast-West Coast hip-hop rivalry, the murders of Tupac and Biggie, and of course the allegations that eventually led to charges of racketeering and sex trafficking. Combs was convicted last July only on two counts of transportation for the purposes of prostitution. While others raced to cover the saga, Stapleton and executive producer 50 Cent chose a slower approach. The production allowed alleged victims to come forward on their own terms. Among them, former Combs employee Capricorn Clark, who recounts how Combs reacted when he learned of her prior work with rival producer Suge Knight.
1: He says, "Hey, I didn't know you had anything to do with Suge. Like, if something happens, I'm gonna have to kill you." He wanted to let me know how it would happen. You will be in a dark park and there will be no one around if this goes left. And I'm telling you, like, we just gonna do it like this so you really understand.
0: I have to just say, I'm fascinated by the series, also sort of overwhelmed by the rich. There's so much packed into it, and it's much historic stuff and cultural stuff. I can't imagine how you even managed to figure out how to put it together. You must have had a ton of footage.
2: Yes, it was the biggest project, you know, looking at footage that I probably have ever done in my career. And the interviews were also, my editors were tortured with, you know, 6, 10, 12-hour interviews, because there was just so much to get into and so much time that was needed for people to kind of feel comfortable to get into that kind of intimate space of them, you know, revealing their truth.
0: Yes, I want to talk about that, but I'm going to stipulate up front that I know the origin of some of this footage that I'm going to talk about is not going to be disclosed, but I couldn't believe at the beginning you have this footage that Sean Combs had arranged for himself to be followed with a camera. In the days leading up to him expecting to be, you know, indicted and arrested, and I can only imagine as a documentarian, you couldn't believe it either. And I know people have asked you, and I don't expect an answer, you know, where did you get it? I know he has complained about it, but that footage, I mean, that must have seemed like a dream come true.
2: Yeah, because it fell in our lap after we had already started shooting, and, you know, I had already kind of written like this rough treatment for as far as I could see, you know, because I started the project before he was even indicted. So there was always a desire to kind of do a look back, you know, into his origin and the origin of Bad Boy. But when that footage came in, it was, I think,

0: sci-fi and like when we first, you know, were just exposed to it and we couldn't really hear everything. And it was very cryptic, even like, you know, how we got it. And I just stayed awake all night going through it. And I was dumbfounded. I thought I was screening it. But then I think maybe like a couple of days later, I was like, wow, it's really interesting because it's so Sean Combs. You know what I mean? Of course he was filming himself.
1: Yeah, you're anticipating my question. It's just like, why? Why? I mean, yeah. We know that he has a powerful, strong ego, but as you were expecting to be seriously in trouble with the law, is this part of the myth-making that he wanted to have for himself? He thought?
0: Yeah, I mean, you know, he's a man with many masks. He's a man with a lot of resources and a lot of power. And I think that a lot of people forget that he has this long legacy in the music industry, but he also has a very long legacy, or, you know, he cut his teeth in reality television. And I think that when you become a power player in that space, it's like the lines get really blurred, you know, with like the real world with consequences versus the world of you as a celebrity with the mask on. And so I think there's a lot of residue, if I had to guess, of him wanting to always be followed, you know, by cameras. So he just never, ever, ever stops filming. And it's very eerie when you think about some of the people in our society that are kind of built the same way.
1: Certain people, you know, he has called it stolen material. He said something that really intrigued me. He said, as Netflix and CEO Ted Sarandos know, Mr. Combs, as a third person, has been amassing footage since he was 19 to tell his own story in his own way. It is fundamentally unfair and illegal for Netflix to misappropriate that work. Now, of course, it would have been Netflix's, they vetted this thing, I assume. I don't know what he's alluding to with Ted Sarandos, but he seems to think that there was some kind of an arrangement there. But legal would have had to pass judgment on this, right? And say you can use it?
0: Yes, it's completely legally. It went through our legal process. And I have no idea what he is talking about with Netflix and Ted Sarandos. I mean, that's an honest answer.
1: Yeah.
0: And I think that from Netflix's position and my position, you know, we've put all of our statements out there. But it's interesting to me that like the origin of how we got it is what is so fascinating to people. But like, I always try to like kind of course correct. Like what's fascinating about it is like what you're actually seeing, you know?
1: Oh, I completely agree. I completely agree. So the other thing that I think you get asked about quite a lot is that this was initiated, I guess, by 50 Cent, Curtis Jackson. He has had many words to say about Sean Combs over the long time. So when he approached you, did you sort of think what Sean Combs has alleged, you know, I think it's a hit piece from By an Enemy. Was that a concern for you? Did you bring it up with 50 Cent?
0: You know, we of course had many conversations. I mean, you know, the origin of this was when Cassie dropped her lawsuit, that was kind of the beginning of the story for me.
1: Yes.
0: So there were some conversations that were going on with network execs that were like, hey, you know, is this something that would be in your wheelhouse? And so I started doing work and trying to figure out like if I was going to be able to do anything with that story. Meanwhile, back with 50 Cent and G-Unit, 50 was being very vocal that he was also working on a project. And it just so happened that 50 and I, we had a project that we were in development on. And so we were already in conversation. And I've, you know, had a lot of very, very, very deep conversations with 50 about, I would say, like the underbelly of the music industry. And we both talked about, you know, everything that was happening with Diddy. And I was like, well, it sounds like you're doing something. I want to do something. Is there a world where, you know, we could come together and kind of combine forces? And despite what 50 was displaying on IG, you know, me as a filmmaker and with my career, like there were things that I was interested in talking about and things that I was not interested in talking about. And I think that 50 is actually a very, very, very deep and very respected storyteller, you know, in the scripted space. At that point, he wasn't like in the doc space so much. But we just had a really, really long conversation. And we were both on the same page that getting into this story, there wasn't going to be like a two-dimensional version of it, that it was going to be complex. You know, the access I knew that he would be able to help me with, and he did, you know, tremendously. I think people felt very safe and

0: protected and that the project was legitimate because someone from the hip hop world was a part of it. There was never like, hey, you have to let me see what you're creatively doing and I have to approve it. You know, that's not really how I work, and nor what I think he would ever expect. He wanted to be additive and to support my process and the vision that I had. And what I knew at that time was that beyond digging into, you know, making the story bigger than just like the headlines that were going on, I was really fascinated with like all of the details of Cassie's case. And then she settled, and then she kind of, it just went away.
1: It settled very quickly.
0: Yeah. Within 20, like the next day. And so the question for me was like, how do you even get to a place where like this is normalized activity? What is this ecosystem and how do you get to this place? That was kind of the beginning of the journey for me.
1: So, I mean, I will just note for the record that 50 Cent or Curtis has said he doesn't really have a beef, but a disagreement with Sean Combs, and he's hired his kids, but the perception is there. And of course, Sean Combs has called him a long-term adversary with a personal vendetta. But you two come together, and he's a serious businessman with a lot going on. I mean, very impressive. Was Netflix already, was he connected to Netflix? Did you guys pitch it around? How did that go? Who financed, for example?
0: Well, the project, you know, we partnered up with Netflix. And so that was kind of the next piece of the puzzle. I also, you know, I've been making documentaries for over 20 years. And so a lot of these relationships at different places I know, and it was attractive to work with Netflix because I knew that in order to do this story the right way, I was not interested in being a part of like being on a conveyor belt. A lot of people were trying to set up their versions of whatever they wanted to do. And there was a lot of noise going on, you know, because it's, you know, that's a part of the business, right? Like when these giant salacious news stories drop, everyone wants to try to make the doc version of it.
1: Of course, yes. A race to see who gets the most credible deal first.
0: Correct. You know? Exactly. And so we were not the only game in town. However, I've been around long enough to know that, you know, not every deal is created equally, right? Like, and to me, I really wanted to do this with Netflix because the conversation that we, you know, were having was that there wasn't going to be like a gun to my head to get it out, you know, in 3 months or 6 months.
1: I was sort of struck. I mean, the care and handling, I've done a lot of Me Too stories and I'm not trained for that, but you are also dealing in that world of trauma with a lot of these interviews, not just women, men. In my experience, men, it's very, very difficult for men to come forward, more so, I guess, because of societal stigmas, more so than women. It's not easy for the women. I want to make it abundantly clear. One of those stories is very wrenching for the alleged victim to come forward. How did you manage those very delicate things?
0: Lots and lots and lots of conversations. There are people that I would talk to, you know, I had a lot of conversations before the cameras were up and rolling with anyone. There was really no one in the film that I, you know, was able to call and like within one conversation, you know, okay, let's book the date for the on-camera conversation. There were a lot of conversations. Sometimes I would talk to people and I'm like, okay, I feel pretty good that we're going to be able to get this interview. And then we would schedule the interview and they didn't show up. There's one person in particular who it took four times of scheduling an interview for them to finally show up on that fourth time. And again, this goes back to the patience, the time, the resources, having good partners. You know, I really have to say, like, I was very lucky with my execs at Netflix, like really lucky, because I could report back and say they didn't show up, but I have faith that they're going to. Let's open this back up again. Let's open this back up again. Like, let's continue to try to sit down with this person. I was meeting people at all sorts of level of where they were in their trauma. Some of them hadn't even started the healing process. Some of them had started the healing process. You know, Kirk Burrows had decades to get really verbal and communicative and articulate about his feelings. But there were other people that only a few months had passed before, you know, they just found themselves in the middle of a hurricane. And they were upset. And so, you know, as the patience of like a really amazing crew to sit there, you know, and we would have call time. And sometimes I wouldn't start rolling until 6 hours later, because finally that person was like, okay, I feel like I can talk. It was a Herculean task to put it together, but even more so, I think, for these victims to find comfort that they were going to be able to talk without interruption.

0: Coming up after the break, Alexandria Stapleton discusses what would entice her to continue chronicling the story of Sean Combs. 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
0: This is The Business and I'm Kim Masters. We're revisiting our talk with Alexandria Stapleton about her Netflix documentary series, Sean Combs, The Reckoning. The project explores the rise of the hip-hop mogul who is not celebrating his independence this holiday weekend. Stapleton discusses the allegations that led to his current prison sentence and how she allowed his alleged victims to come forward on their own terms. The series also takes on the long shadow of the murders of Tupac Shakur and Biggie Smalls. I don't know how much you heard from the Netflix legal department. There's the famous East-West hip-hop rivalry and the death of Tupac, then the death of Biggie. The doc kind of says, this is who did it. Like, one of the alleged killers is dead. You know, Suge Knight is in prison. He's singled out as being one of the movers behind the death of Biggie. Did the Netflix lawyers freak out? Were they comfortable? Did you have to do a lot of... I know in my case, when I have a tough story, like I had to do a lot of vetting with our lawyers.
3: Well, of course. Yeah, there was a lot of vetting that went into that episode, you know, episode number two, where we kind of unpack more of the play by play of, you know, the so-called East Coast, West Coast rivalries. But, you know, just to be really clear, like the documentary presents the story of Keefe D. And Keefe D is the voice that did, and up until very recently, you know, he's sort of changed his tune, but he's currently, you know, incarcerated and awaiting trial.
0: This is Dwayne Davis, aka Keefe D. Yeah.
3: Mm-hmm. For saying that Sean Combs, you know, propositioned him, promised him money for killing Tupac, and gives you, you know, that's what you're listening to, or the proffer tapes of him telling law enforcement, this is what happened. But not only did Keefe D give that interview to law enforcement, after that, he did interviews on blogs, you know, with bloggers on the internet, where he shared details. And he also wrote a book. So, you know, I that's not really Alex Stapleton, the filmmaker, saying that that's what happened. That is Keefe D. And it felt irresponsible to be telling this story when obviously, I mean, there's an indictment, you know, a grand jury was put together, there's an indictment, and he is currently awaiting trial. And so while we were making this film and talking about the origin of Sean Combs, it would be crazy to ignore the fact that there is this whole other trial that is going to take place, in which we'll see what happens. You know, we'll see how it unfolds later this year. You know, that trial starts in August, I think August 12th. And I'm very curious to see how it's all going to play out.
0: Mm. So one thing we know for sure that Sean Combs was good at is promoting Sean Combs. Did you come away with an impression, or did you even think in these terms of his actual talent? Because there's an implication, I think, that he's more wannabe than real in terms of his music. Is that where you came out on it?
3: Yeah, I mean, I think he had a role in, I mean, Bad Boy, it's undeniable. I think Eric Sermon says that. You cannot take away from him, like, what he built, you know? I think it's sort of like in the world of, like, movie making, you know, there's great producers and great executive producers, but there's directors, you know, or there's actors, you know, there's people that actually do the craft. Mm-hmm. He was almost like a purveyor of culture.
0: As opposed to a great hip-hop artist.
3: Exactly. Yeah. And I think that is kind of where everyone's opinions sort of netted out to. That being said, it was really interesting. And I never really, you know, I feel like going back to the East Coast, West Coast or that episode, you know, episode number two, I think what's really interesting is that most people, when they have that role, they're really okay with like being the suit or the money man or the, you know, like they're okay with that because 9 times out of 10, you're like, okay, well, artists are going to come and go, but like, I'm going to have this company. Like, so I'm going to make money. You know, I think that's how a lot of businessmen think. What's really fascinating about Sean Combs is the attention that he did want and craved. You know, it's like it was really interesting to hear people talk about that dynamic between, you know, him and Tupac or him and Biggie. And it wasn't good enough just to be Biggie's boss, right? It's like, I want to be your friend. I want to be your co-pilot. I want to be on your tracks. I want to be as famous as you.
2: Yeah. I kind of want to be you. Yeah.
3: But like you have your lane, like you're good. I think that's really interesting. Cause I feel like we all kind of know people, especially in the entertainment industry, like, you know, you kind of see that type of behavior, but he like really went there, you know, like, and kind of made it a mandate. Like, I have no shame. I want to be in your videos. You know, I
2: yes,
3: want to be.
2: Glorify me.
3: Yeah. Yeah. I want to be in the video. I want to be like, you know, the man, like in every sense of the word. And I think a lot of people they wouldn't even have the gall to like do that.
2: I read that 50 Cent was asked if you could ask Sean Combs one question, what it would be. And he was very short and to the point. Was it worth it, Playboy? Do you have the one question, or are you going to leave that to 50?
3: I'm going to leave that at 50. I'm going to leave that.
2: Pretty succinct right there. You may continue. You said you might want to continue this story. Is that still true after all that's
3: You know,
2: happened?
3: It has to be worth it. Like, I'm not interested in continuing just to like, you know, just to put out gratuitous information, you know, at this point that like we worked really hard and there was a really amazing team of editors and producers and my DP, like we all worked so hard. And this is a type of film, like to get back into it, it would really have to be worth it. You know, like it would have to hit a meter for me, like of like, okay, I'm willing to kind of go all in again.
2: Alexandria Stapleton is the director and executive producer of Sean Combs, The Reckoning. The series is now streaming on Netflix. Thank you for joining us.
3: Thank you. Thank you so much.

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2: A pleasant Friday afternoon to you. Steve Chitakis has the afternoon off. Thank you for bringing us along on your Friday pre-July 4th weekend. You and I are locked on to 89.9 KCRW, Santa Monica, Los Angeles, KDRW, Santa Barbara, KCRI, Indio Palm Springs, KCRU, Oxnard, Ventura, and KCRY, Mojave. 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